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Good evening and welcome to the DJ Lucky Minute Show on 91.9 WITT. I'm your host, Pace Whitecamp, and this week's episode is going to be a little bit bittersweet as last week we sadly lost Astro Gilberto in the music world, the face, I would say, of the bossa nova music movement with her song Girl from Ipanema with Stan Getz. She was an absolutely fantastic artist and fantastic woman, and sadly she passed away last week at the age of 83. So this week's episode is going to be focusing on A, bossa nova, and B, the life and times of Astro Gilberto. The first song I played by her is Here's That Rainy Day, remixed by Coop. And the next song that we'll be playing is Take Me to Artawanda by Astro Gilberto, of course.

That was O Moro, better known as Now Ten Vez by Astrid Gilberto, and you're tuned in to 91.9 WITT. 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
1: At the moment, the world is witnessing a inequality emergency. The world is getting ripped apart. There are wars. There's this hunger. And at this moment, UNGA needs to play its role. Ensure that we are back to multilateralism. We are back to building a more just, equal and sustainable world.
0: Ahead of UNGA, the United Nations General Assembly and Climate Week here in New York, we'll speak to the head of Oxfam International, Amitabh Behar. Then we'll be joined by the Pulitzer Prize and Grammy-winning artist Rhiannon Giddens. She's out with a new album today, Hope is the Thing with Feathers.
2: If we don't pull our struggles together, if we don't connect the struggles together and the overall larger patterns of extraction, the larger patterns of colonialism, larger patterns of empire, larger patterns of massive money making, if we don't connect those dots between the struggles, we're never going to get anywhere. So for me, that's what music is for.
0: And we look back at the legacy of Occupy Wall Street. 15 years ago this week, activists began an encampment in New York that sparked an international movement and popularized the slogan, "We are the 99%.
3: Occupy Wall Street gave us a lot of things. I think it politicized thousands of people, trained thousands of leaders, built organizations, like it led to, you know, a decade and a half of mass movements in the streets. But I think the biggest contribution actually is changing the public's common sense about class and class struggle with the 99% and the 1%. I don't think we would be in the political moment that we're in right now.
0: Let's speak to Yotam Maron. He helped organize the Occupy Wall Street protests and wrote the book For Louder Days, Reaching Beyond a Politics of Powerlessness. All that and more coming up. Welcome to Democracy Now!, democracynow.org, The War and Peace Report. I'm Amy Goodman. A United Nations fact-finding mission on Iran says it's found evidence the U.S. committed war crimes in two attacks that killed at least 177 civilians, many of them children. In a report released Thursday, experts commissioned by the U.N.'s Human Rights Council cited U.S. strikes on a school in Manab in southern Iran and a sports complex in Lamerd, writing, quote, "The mission found reasonable grounds to believe the United States committed the war crime of launching indiscriminate attacks resulting in the loss of life or injury to civilians or damage to civilian objects," end quote. The White House responded in a statement, quote, "The UN Human Rights Council has accomplished nothing for human rights while spouting unserious nonsense for decades," unquote. Meanwhile, ships continue to come under fire in the Strait of Hormuz. Earlier today, Iran's Islamic Revolutionary Guard Corps said it struck a Togo-flagged tanker. And several U.S. media outlets are reporting Iranian drones and missiles struck a U.S. contracted ship near the Strait of Hormuz earlier this week. That attack reportedly injured several crew members, including U.S. personnel. On Thursday, President Trump told Axios he was nearing a decision on whether to annihilate Iran. Trump also dismissed surging U.S. gas costs as a small price to pay for his war. Trump was speaking in North Carolina at a rally for Republican Senate candidate Michael Whatley.
4: I have to say, you have a little higher, you have a higher gas. It's a very inexpensive price to pay for what we've done. Remember that. It's a little more. It's even if it was, frankly, even if it was a lot more.
0: In Yemen, the United Nations warns a number of people displaced by fighting between Houthi militias and Saudi-backed Yemeni government forces has soared to 112,000, and it's continuing to climb as both sides trade cross-border strikes. On Thursday, Houthi leader Abdul Malik al-Houthi rejected claims by Saudi Arabia and its allies that his forces had targeted the holy city of Mecca in a drone attack, calling the claim an ugly lie. He said his fighters were focused on attacking Saudi military sites and oil infrastructure. Meanwhile, the Trump administration said Thursday it approved the sale of Lockheed Martin F-35 fighter jets to Saudi Arabia at a cost of over $24 billion. The transaction would require congressional approval. A coalition of Palestinian and progressive groups is urging universities, think tanks, elected officials, and others to refuse to hire or collaborate with a group of 20 former Biden officials accused of, quote, promoting, lying about, and covering up the Gaza genocide, unquote. The Drop the Genocide 20 campaign has targeted several former Biden staffers, including Antony Blinken, who served as Secretary of State, Jake Sullivan, former National Security Advisor, and Lloyd Austin, Biden's Secretary of Defense, all of whom were pivotal in backing Israel's war on Gaza. Since his time as Secretary of State, Blinken was given a book deal with Crown, an imprint of Penguin Random House, and has often participated in public speaking events, including at Harvard's Kennedy School. The campaign is also demanding the Biden staffers be banned from any future political appointments. The coalition said, quote, "The culture of bipartisan elite immunity is what drives U.S. war crimes and support for war crimes. This dynamic is a key reason Biden officials knew they could arm, defend, and cover up the genocide in Gaza for 15 months and simply move back into liberal spaces, nonprofits, and future governments," unquote. Russian strikes on Ukraine's capital region injured at least 19 people on Thursday, including two children. In Odessa, seven people were injured, including two children, while in Zaporizhia, a Russian first-person view drone struck a passenger bus, injuring eight commuters. Separately, a Russian jet-powered drone hit a shopping mall, injuring one person and triggering a massive fire. This is Anna, a 32-year-old Zaporizhia resident who was out with her husband when the drone struck nearby.
5: We went out for a walk and didn't hear the jet-powered Shahid drone. It's hard to hear it now. It's not like the Shahid drones used to be. The Russians are starting to threaten us, the ordinary people, in the hope that people will rise up. But that won't happen. We are strong, we are free, and we will stand firm.
0: On Thursday, Ukrainian forces struck one of Russia's largest oil refineries in the city of Yaroslavl, north of Moscow. The attack came after President Trump Sunday told Ukrainian President Volodymyr Zelensky to halt attacks on Russian diesel infrastructure. And as U.S. diesel prices hit a record high of nearly $6.40 a gallon. Earlier today, Poland's Prime Minister Donald Tusk said in a speech to Parliament that Moscow's planning hybrid strikes with drones or rockets on Poland and other European countries that support Ukraine. And Slovakia's Prime Minister Robert Fico said Europe is closer than ever to a large-scale war with Russia. Meanwhile, the U.S. House of Representatives voted Wednesday to approve new sanctions on Iran and Russia. The legislation passed the Senate last month. It's named Lindsey Graham's Sanctioning Russia and Iran Act of 2026, after the late South Carolina Republican senator who was an outspoken proponent of both arming Ukraine and attacking Iran. The Kremlin said in a response that new sanctions would make it harder to reach a peace deal in Ukraine. The White House has withdrawn its nomination of Lance Schroyer, a former Oklahoma State trooper, to lead ICE, that's Immigration and Customs Enforcement. Schroyer currently serves as advisor to Homeland Security Secretary Mark Wayne Mullen, has no previous experience with ICE. In more immigration news, lawyers who spoke to the New York Times say federal agencies such as U.S. Citizenship and Immigration Services are rejecting and heavily redacting vital documents and records needed by immigrants to prove they have permission to be in the U.S. and fight their deportation. Federal agencies are also claiming these records do not exist. Meanwhile, The Guardian reports ICE has stopped tracking data on miscarriages in its custody as the agency detains a record number of pregnant women and teenagers. ICE recorded at least 18 miscarriages during the first 9 months of the Trump administration, but no data has been recorded since October of last year. Women and girls in ICE custody have repeatedly decried medical neglect. A federal immigration agent charged with shooting a Venezuelan man appeared before a Minnesota judge Thursday following months of evading arrest. ICE officer Christian Castro faces felony assault charges and was initially arrested in Texas, but Trump ally, Texas Governor Greg Abbott, refused to extradite Castro to Minnesota. Castro also faces a separate hearing today, Friday, in federal court for charges that he lied and attempted to cover up the January shooting of the Venezuelan immigrant Julio Sosa Celis, who was wounded in the leg. This is Hennepin County Attorney Mary Moriarty.
6: The process of holding Mr. Castro accountable for his firing a weapon through the front door, striking Julio Sosa Celis, endangering the lives of others, and lying to law enforcement has begun. Despite the best efforts of the Texas governor to ignore both the United States Constitution and crystal clear Supreme Court precedent.
0: The Trump administration continues deportations to Haiti with a fourth flight arriving at the international airport in Capacien last week. This comes as a new report published by the Ohio Immigrant Alliance says the detention of Haitians has surged by 142% at four immigration jails in Ohio since the end of temporary protected status, or TPS, in late July. The group says ICE has accelerated the arrests of Haitians living in Ohio by racial profiling community spaces, including near schools and apartment buildings, detaining people at their ICE appointments, and placing ankle monitors and collaborating with state and local police. Meanwhile, Amnesty International is calling for the release of two men deported from the U.S. and sent to Equatorial Guinea, who have been detained by local police forces and may face torture. One of them is Ahmed Soleiman, a 30-year-old gay asylum seeker from Egypt who was living in Arizona when he was detained by ICE despite being granted protections by a U.S. immigration court. The men were reportedly brutally beaten, and Amnesty believes they were arrested for speaking out about the inhumane conditions endured by U.S. deportees while confined in a decommissioned hotel in the city of Malabo. The deportees have also faced threats from armed forces. CNN is reporting more than 300 workers from South Korea who were swept up in a federal immigration raid at a Hyundai electric vehicle manufacturing plant in Georgia and deported last year have filed a lawsuit against the Trump administration. Last September, nearly 500 federal, state, and local agents descended on the plant and arrested hundreds of workers who say they were held in inhumane conditions, not provided interpreters, were shackled and forced to sign documents they did not understand. The plaintiff said this resulted in intentional infliction of emotional distress, humiliation, and lasting psychological trauma, unquote. And a federal judge in Washington, D.C. has ordered the Trump administration to give at least 30 days notice before making any major changes to the Kennedy Center for the Performing Arts. Thursday's emergency ruling came after President Trump said he would withhold funding for renovations to the Kennedy Center, essentially condemning it unless he's allowed to inscribe his name on the building. On Wednesday, a New York Times photographer captured images of Trump aboard Air Force One looking at a poster board appearing to show a building reduced to rubble along with the caption, Kennedy Center demolished. Later in the broadcast, we'll speak with the Grammy and Pulitzer Prize winning artist Rhiannon Giddens about the attacks on the Kennedy Center. And those are some of the headlines. This is Democracy Now!, democracynow.org, The War and Peace Report. I'm Amy Goodman in New York with Juan Gonzalez in Chicago. Hi, Juan.
7: Hi, Amy, and welcome to all of our listeners and viewers across the country and around the world.
0: As world leaders prepare to head to New York for the United Nations General Assembly, known as UNGA, UN Secretary General Antonio Guterres has warned the world has entered, quote, an era of deep uncertainty, unquote. He identified three existential threats confronting the global community: runaway artificial intelligence, the climate crisis, and deepening inequalities. The UN General Assembly is also taking place amidst the ongoing U.S. war in Iran, which has destabilized the Middle East and disrupted global energy markets, leading to higher fuel prices around the world. A new report by the Climate Solutions Lab at Brown University has found Americans have spent over $100 billion more on fuel due to the war in Iran. The soaring fuel prices have sparked protests in many countries, including Syria, Guatemala, Portugal, France, the Philippines, Indonesia, Bangladesh, and Sri Lanka. We're joined now by Amitabh Behar, Executive Director of Oxfam International. You've just come into New York for the UN General Assembly. It's also Climate Week. Your focus is the deepening inequality in the world. Lay out what your message is, Amitabh.
8: Absolutely. Let me start on a personal note. I grew up in India, and UN was all about hope, hope of a just and a peaceful future. But at the moment, what we are seeing is that the world is torn apart by the inequality emergency, the climate crisis, the wars all around. As in just look at the obscenity of inequality. At the moment, 3,000 billionaires have a combined wealth of $18.3 trillion. That's almost the GDP of China. And this is the time when the quarter of the global population actually lives with food insecurity. Almost 780 million sleep hungry. They don't get three square meals a day. But I think what is really important is that we need to reclaim our agency. We need to ensure that there are solutions, and there are solutions, and there are positive steps being taken at this moment. And that's really the message to the UN, that UN cannot continue to live with this fragility. It needs decisive action. It needs more, needs to give moral leadership. It needs to ensure accountability, ensure impunity is not tolerated. So there's a multiple expectations from the UN, and that's the message from us.
7: But Amitabh Behar, what precisely would you expect the United Nations to do, especially given the reality that in the current U.S. government, there's more of a continued move toward unilateralism, to ignoring the UN, ignoring international agreements?
8: So let me start by talking of, say, inequality, because it's about rebuilding our future. And on inequality, I actually see more than glimmers of hope. One of those big ideas that emerged from the G20 in South Africa is the idea of the International Panel on Inequality. And that's being backed now by several member states, Brazil, South Africa, Spain, Norway. The entire Africa Union has agreed to back this. So there are different initiatives where specific countries are coming together to fight inequality and also for a better future. And this is really the moment where we do need to look at major reforms. So I'm glad that UN is talking about UN reforms, UN at 80. So the reforms need to look at some of those change geopolitics of the world. We live in a very different world from 1945 when we saw the UN coming. You cannot continue with the veto power, particularly the pen holder power. We need to really, really change that. The realities of the world in terms of where you have a far stronger global south, that needs clearer representation. And I would say one of the most important things is we must go back to the opening lines of the UN Charter, which is about we the people. The people get often missing in these conversations. So it's bringing the people's voice. At the moment, you're seeing a shrinking of civic space. More than the 90% of global population actually lives in closed context. So there are different challenges. But as I started, there are real possibilities of change. And let me just add that while I talked of the member states and them coming together, I also take huge inspiration. For me personally, I'm hugely inspired by the movements across the world. And in just, Amy, where you were talking about it, these were, you know, whether I come from India, so I've seen movements in Sri Lanka, in Bangladesh, in Nepal, changing regimes. In India, it's the first time the Cockroach Janata Party, a student's movement, was able to get a union minister dismissed. So let's not underestimate people's power. People's power is here, and they will certainly move towards a more just and equal society.
7: And a key change that the UN will make very soon is the selection of a new Secretary General, as Antonio Guterres is scheduled to step down. What is Oxfam calling for in terms of a decision on who will lead the world body?
8: It is really odd that in all these 80 years of the UN, we have not had a woman Secretary General. We must ensure that we have a woman Secretary General. But let me also say, it is not just having a woman Secretary General. What we are talking of is feminist politics. It is a feminist worldview leading the UN. And that's the fundamental shift that we need to make. The new Secretary General is going to have an extremely full plate, starting with tackling the emergency of inequality, the climate crisis, and the wars growing everywhere. So this is a moment, pretty much, of a fundamental reboot for the world. And we need that decisive, moral, normative leadership coming from the Secretary General.
0: Oxfam is warning that artificial intelligence, AI, can accelerate global inequality. Talk about what you're demanding there.
8: Yeah, so I think it's very clear. And now you are seeing in the last few days, the AI companies themselves are saying that they need regulation. It is really important that there is some multilateral initiatives to govern the AI. We've seen over the years, technology, when it comes in, we often come say that, oh, it's going to be a huge boon for people. But often we see how it ends up actually accentuating inequalities. We saw during COVID, it was really heartbreaking to see that you actually had vaccine apartheid. Even for something of the scale of the COVID pandemic, there were pharmaceutical companies who wanted to make profits out of that pandemic. So it is really important that we take a decisive multilateral action in terms of the AI. But, you know, the story goes bigger. This is also about who owns these AI companies. It's those tech billionaires who are pretty much now, you know, our report earlier this year at Davos talked of now the super rich are not just happy being wealthy. This is about buying political power. So we are shifting from this extreme inequality to oligarchies. It's the same people who own AI are the people who are buying political power. These are oligarchies. They're the ones who also control media. They're the ones who have full control of narratives. And then you have essentially state capture by these oligarchs. So it is AI. It is about our future. It is about the future of democracy. And this needs decisive action.
7: I also wanted to ask you about the issue of Palestine and Israel's genocidal war and against the Palestinians. You recently released a statement titled "Palestinians Should Lead the Rebuilding of Gaza." How would you compare how Oxfam views what needs to be done versus President Trump's so-called Board of Peace?
8: The Board of Peace came into existence in November 25. And it has a lot of legislative powers, executive powers. But what do you see? The continued killing of civilians over the last 1 year or so, even after the peace board has been created. You're at the moment seeing in Gaza 90% of the people being water insecure. 66% of the people do not even get the basic minimum standard of 6 liters of drinking water. This is not what we expected from any kind of a new executive body. What we really need is the Palestinian people rebuilding and leading their own future.
0: Finally, in this last minute, climate. We are moving into Climate Week this week in New York, and then, of course, the UN Climate Summit, which will be taking place in Turkey. What are the immediate demands? You spend much of your time in Nairobi, in India. We see the devastating effect of the breaking away of the glacier, the melting of the glacier in Nepal, and they have thousands.
8: Yeah. The pictures from Nepal, I'm sure everybody has seen them, heart-wrenching. And what we need to recognize is that the burden of climate crisis is borne by the most vulnerable and marginalized people. It's the poorest of the poor. It's women who are the ones who are actually facing the burden of this climate crisis. We again need serious action, not just empty words. As a look at the question of climate financing. Even according to the estimates made by G77 and China, what we actually have, it's not even 10% of their expectations. So we need decisive action. But let me also further add, again, this is about the actions that the states need to take, but this is also linked to inequality. It's the super rich. Let me just give you another interesting data point. The 0.1% of the top in terms of the wealth emit carbon in one day, which is more than 50% of the bottom. So that's you know, in one day, they're able to emit that carbon, which is more than anybody living in the bottom 50%. This is about the inequality crisis. We need to understand that the inequality crisis, the climate crisis, the crisis of democracy, they are interlinked. They're different dimensions of the same fundamental problem of an unequal political economy that we have created.
0: Amitabh Behar, Oxfam International Executive Director here for the UN General Assembly next week. Coming up, the Pulitzer Prize and Grammy-winning artist Rhiannon Giddens. She's out with a new album today, Hope is the Thing with Feathers. She'll talk about Macklemore being kicked off Ed Sheeran's tour. She'll talk about what's happening with the arts in the United States and her own work. Stay with us.

Walk With Me, a duet by Rhiannon Giddens and her sister, Lalenya Harrington, from Rhiannon's latest album released today, Hope is the Thing with Feathers. This is Democracy Now!, democracynow.org. We turn now to the Pulitzer Prize-winning, two-time Grammy-winning, multi-instrumentalist Rhiannon Giddens. In 2023, she won the Pulitzer Prize for music for her opera Omar, about Omar Ibn Said, a Muslim scholar in Africa who was sold into slavery in the 1800s. Rhiannon has had a remarkable career with her time with the Carolina Chocolate Drops, an old-time black string band, who will work as a musical consultant on Ryan Coogler's landmark film, Sinners. Rhiannon Giddens recently launched the Biscuits and Banjos Foundation, which celebrates the African diaspora's role in shaping American identity and culture through music, literature, food, and community. Rhiannon Giddens' new album is out today, Hope is a Thing with Feathers. On Thursday, we sat down together and in our studio, and Rhiannon performed her song Wish in Vain with Dirk Powell.

0: Rhiannon Giddens and Dirk Powell performing Wish in Vain in our studio. After they performed, I spoke to Rhiannon Giddens. And Wish in Vain that you've just performed in the studio, what was the inspiration for it? Can you talk about the world we're living in now, the world refugee crisis?
1: Oh, yeah. It's really hard to know what to do, you know, as an artist, as a musician, I feel really grateful to be able to use the art that I was given to try to deal with these emotionally huge and complex issues that have been, you know, part of humanity for generations, for millennia, right? The idea of having to move from one place to another under no fault of your own, whether it's environmental disaster, whether it's nationalism, or whether it's, you know, all of these things that are happening all over the world. But at the center of it are human beings. And we all miss and love the same things. You know, we all miss each other. We love each other. We love our food. We love our music. You know, we have the same loves and hates. And I think part of the job of folk music idiom, is to connect those things emotionally to each other, because like that's really the only way forward is to recognize ourselves in that other person. So that's just thinking about like, if I was in that situation, what would I be thinking? You know, like, what would I be missing? My family, be missing my friends, be missing, you know, like, will I ever see you again? You know, will I ever get to talk to you again? Will I ever hear my language again? You know, all of those things.
0: Talk about collaborating with your sister with the song Walk With Me.
1: My sister is my first, you know, kind of my first everything. She's been there for me since I was born. She's 7 years older. And through all the ups and downs of childhood and family strife and all that stuff, we've been rocks for each other. And she's the first person I sang with and has shaped how I think about even singing harmony. So to have that so prominently highlighted on the record feels really good, you know. And it's also sibling harmony, which is very special. And it's also a tradition in North Carolina of sibling gospel harmony, you know, that we're also pulling from.

0: know, Fannie Lou Hamer is part of the story of that song. And so these things...
1: Tell us about Fannie Lou Hamer.
0: Well, Fannie Lou Hamer was an amazing activist, a woman who, like, lived her life, lived her convictions in her life, and, you know, really didn't get her flowers in her lifetime. You know what I mean? Like, and it just makes me so distraught thinking about, like, what that woman went through, you know? But
1: can you tell us what you
0: mean, she, like, and just in trying to get rights for her people, just, you know, like, coming from such a hard background and just being just completely laser focused on what she was trying to do while her body is taking all of this abuse, like physical abuse, but also the emotional abuse of how she had to, you know, walk through life, the weight that life, particularly in when she was alive, the weight and the tear that does on black bodies, and just for her to have to go through all that and to not really be able to see, you know, well, I don't even know where we are right now. I mean, it's really hard to talk about the civil rights movement and think about where we are right now. I'm going to be honest with you, you know, because, you know, what they went through, you know, what Fannie Lou Hamer went through. Like, she was, like, beat, and, like, her life, just so that we can vote, you know?
1: Beat by prison guards.
0: Yeah, absolutely. And, like, was trying to do something for her people, you know? And, like, the selflessness of that. And, like, here we are. Like, I can't even really be articulate about it, because it's just so distressing to think about what folks went through. And here we are with our voting rights being challenged and you know, the whole system being destabilized kind of day by day by day. And it's just like, what was it for? You know, if we don't figure out a way to stop what's happening, I don't know. I don't know. But what it does when I think about what's happening now is, boy, it just puts a whole nother light on what those folks were doing and the strength that they had, you know? And we just have to figure out how to draw from that and find that again in this fractured landscape.
1: Rhiannon Giddens, you talk about having this conversation today and coming back to the United States. I mean, you go back and forth, North Carolina, Ireland, where you also live. And it makes me think about what is happening right now as we speak. You know, the Ed Sheeran musical tour through the stadiums of the United States, all these bands and his own backup band. And now he's asked Macklemore not to be a part of the act because he says Free Palestine. He sings a song called Hinds Hall about Rajab Hind, a five-year-old girl who Israeli soldiers killed in Gaza, along with many members of her family. I'm wondering, you coming from Ireland, you have Ed Sheeran, not only the musical acts he's with have quit the tour, but his own backup band, the Irish folk band Beoga, and the Irish musician Aaron Rowe dropped out as well. And Rowe said in a social media post, as Irish people, we know all too well about genocide, forced famine, and violent occupation. I cannot stand by and allow billionaires to use their position of power to silence the rightful voices of those who speak up against Israeli genocide and who highlight the savage murder of children. Mm. Your thoughts?
0: I mean, it's been really interesting to watch the fallout. I've been really thinking a lot about celebrity and a lot about, like, multimillionaire musicians and what does it all mean, you know, because I think we have a really unhealthy relationship with who we lionize and who we put out in the world. And I just think this is a crossroads, right? Because, like, Ed Sheeran is a guitar player, you know, he writes songs and he's a lovely musician and I'm sure he's a lovely person and he's, like, you know, contributed a lot to charity and I'm sure he treats his people well. None of that is at issue here. What at issue for me is that when you hire somebody like Macklemore, who's been very pro-Palestinian in his, I mean, this is not a surprise, right? It shouldn't be a surprise. And when you hire Irish musicians, Ireland has been one of the only steadfast, like, Palestinian-informed countries, like, you know, that I know of, you know, and look, I'm also just banjo player, but from what I see, and I'm like,
1: you're not just a banjo player. Well, you are a just banjo player.
0: I like that. I'm going to get a shirt made. I'll give you credit. But I'm still just like, these people are not gods. You know what I mean? And they're fallible human beings. And it's like he hires all these Irish people and then Macklemore and then is like, I don't know. It's just like, well, I don't know what he was expecting, you know? So this is the thing that really disturbs me is, you know, as a musician, you have to think about what you're doing in the world. And he has every right to do whatever he wants, but, and people will pile on as they will. But I really think that there's two things. One, he can do whatever he wants, right? Doesn't mean that we don't take him to account for that. We have the right to take him to account for that because that's what being in the public eye means, you know? And you have the benefits and the detractions from that. But number two, okay, like, let's talk about that. I as a musician, I'm very interested in, you know, in that because I'm like, you have power there. Why are you not using that power, right? He's folding. And I'm just like,
1: and folding too, let's talk about Robert Kraft, who's the owner of the New England Patriots, also Gillette Stadium. And he said he has organized a boycott of other stadium owners. So if Ed Sheeran wants to continue through his tour, Macklemore can't be a part of it.
0: Right. And so that's the pressure that's on Ed Sheeran. And like, I sympathize with him. He's got all these people who have their jobs depending on these stadium shows.
1: Many of them have now quit.
0: Right. And I understood that was a difficult decision, but for me, it wasn't a difficult decision. You know what I mean? I'm like, you're a multimillionaire. But anyway, look, the second thing is just what you said. I'm like, okay, Ed Sheeran, whatever. But if it doesn't direct the attention to Robert Kraft and if it doesn't direct the attention to the people who actually have the power who are doing these things, then it's for naught, you know? So like we have to be informed. We have to inform ourselves and stop expecting celebrities to do it for us. Like we have to go, what do we stand for? What are we putting our money towards? What are we putting our time towards? The entertainment complex is massive. It's too big. There's too many people out there. Like, you know what I'm saying? Like, put me out of a job. Pick up a banjo, play some music, write your own song, not to perform for other people, but to just like process the emotions that are going on right now. People need art to do that, but they need to do it themselves. And like, be inspired by somebody who's a really good songwriter or whatever. I'm not saying that. There's room for both.
1: In 2024, you led the Silk Road Ensemble in releasing Palestinian lullabies.
0: Mm-hmm. Yeah, it's like, you know, one of our members is Lebanese. Like, you know, the being in a group that includes somebody from the Congo, right? That includes somebody from the Armenian diaspora, right? That includes somebody from India, like, being in a group where people are bringing the histories with them and telling personal stories, telling what this means, you know what I mean? Puts it all in a different light. And you're just like, if I can't do something like this, you know, what am I doing? What am I doing? Like we now do Wayne Aramola in our show, you know, and I've I've written verses about Tulsa, Oklahoma and Wilmington, 1898, into, and it's like, if we don't pull our struggles together, if we don't connect

0: saying he may well rip down the JFK Center for the Performing Arts, which many take as a metaphor for the performing arts, for the role of arts in our culture.
1: Yeah, you,
0: unless he gets his name inscribed in the marble in the building.
1: The new normal is insane. You know what I mean? Like, just consider what we're talking about. You know, the tantrums of a person who is has unbelievable amounts of power. I don't really know. It's really hard to articulate, but I will say it's also tied to generative AI, because generative AI is controllable and artists are not. Just look at the Macklemore thing, right? Why people want generative AI to make the music is because they can make it do whatever they want. And this is tied to taking the Kennedy Center down, because like artists, like our job, and this is, you know, there is no apolitical stances, right? Because artist's job. Now, I'm not talking about, you know, I think part of the problem is that we have a commercial music industry where music is a commodified product, you know, and artists survive in that in that framework, but in spite of, not because of, right? So you sell what you got to sell in order to make the statement that you're trying to make, right? And but I think that artist's job is to push on, you know, these fissures in society, is to make people uncomfortable, is to make people think about what they're doing, is to make people think, who are we morally, right? So people who are in power only want the things that are going to keep them in power and that are going to not challenge them. So artists are going to challenge them, because that's what we do. So yeah, let's take it down. Let's take down the Kennedy Center. Take down, you know, 40% of new music on Spotify is AI. Like, you see, it's happening. It's happening. People don't even know that they're listening to AI music. You know, like the Grammys, like they're not making a stand on how much of music is AI. We have to label. It should be labeled. It should be regulated. It should be, you know, so people can choose whether they opt in to AI or not. But this idea, this myth of inevitability. Well, it's going to happen anyway, so we got to get in front of it. No, nobody agreed on this. Just the people with the money and the power agreed on this. You know what I mean? So we deserve the opportunity to say no.
0: Rhiannon Giddens, Pulitzer Prize and Grammy winning artist. Her new album is out today. Hope is the Thing with Feathers. This is Democracy Now!, democracynow.org. I'm Amy Goodman. Coming up with Juan Gonzalez, we look at the legacy of Occupy Wall Street. 15 years ago this week, activists began an encampment in New York that sparked an international movement and popularized the slogan, "We are the 99%."

Wish in Vain, performed by Rhiannon Giddens and Dirk Powell in our Democracy Now! Studio. Today is the release of Rhiannon's new album, Hope is the Thing with Feathers. This is Democracy Now!, democracynow.org. I'm Amy Goodman with Juan Gonzalez. We end today's show looking back at Occupy Wall Street. 15 years ago this week, September 17th, 2011, thousands of activists marched on the financial district here in New York.

0: York then formed an encampment in Zuccotti Park, launching a movement that shifted the conversation on economic inequality. Protesters would go on to sleep in Zuccotti Park for nearly 2 months before the New York police raided the encampment. The Occupy movement spread across the nation and the globe under the slogan, "We are the 99%. The impact of the Occupy movement is still being felt today. Democracy Now! Was one of the only national outlets to report on the first day of the action. This is our producer, Sam Alkoff, filing this report.
1: On Saturday, thousands of protesters took to the streets of downtown Manhattan for what was described as an action to occupy Wall Street. Inspired by the popular uprisings of the Arab Spring and the European anti-austerity movements, Adbusters, a Vancouver-based culture jamming magazine, put out a call for Saturday's protest on Wall Street in July. The goals were various, from limiting corporate contributions to political campaigns, to auditing the Federal Reserve, to challenging all of global capitalism. Protesters included 71-year-old Mary Ellen Marino of Princeton, New Jersey.
2: I came because I'm upset with the fact that the bailout of Wall Street didn't help any of the people holding mortgages. All the money went to Wall Street and none of it went to Main Street. Now, we've just learned that Geithner was actually asked to split up the Citibank, and he didn't do it, and Obama didn't do anything about it.
1: The plan wasn't simply for a one-day protest, but an ongoing and creative occupation of the financial district itself. Organizer Lorenzo Serna.
3: The idea is to have an encampment. Like, this isn't a one-day event. Like, we're hoping that people come prepared to stay as long as they can, and that we're there to support each other.
1: But on Saturday, after hundreds arrived, the NYPD shut Wall Street down itself, barricading activists off from Wall Street and forcing a move to the nearby Zuccotti Park. Despite sometimes tense standoffs with the police, hundreds slept in the park and have maintained that they will stay until their demands are met.
0: That report by Democracy Now!'s Sam Alkoff. You can see the whole thing online at democracynow.org. But this is 15 years later, and we're joined in studio by Yotam Maron, New York-based political organizer, educator, and writer, the author of the new book, For Louder Days, Reaching Beyond a Politics of Powerlessness. Yotam helped organize the Occupy Wall Street protests here in New York. Pick it up where Sam left off. You were there that day. Talk about the significance of this moment 15 years ago.
4: You know, it's hard to track what the impact that movements have when they're happening. And Occupy is a complicated one. I remember actually in the immediate aftermath wondering, what did we accomplish? Did we win anything? And feeling, you know, a lot of loss and despair. But it's really clear to see now, 15 years back, I mean, how much of an impact it's made. I think obvious things like, you know, thousands of people get politicized in these big movement moments, and that definitely happened with Occupy Wall Street, and then training of lots of leaders and building of lots of organizational infrastructure that movements really didn't have at that time. But I think the biggest impact, I think the biggest contribution is the 99% and the 1%, this sort of intervention in the language of this, of the public. I think this is what movements often do really well when they're successful, is they change the public's common sense about something. And Occupy Wall Street changed the public's common sense about class and class struggle and inequality in this country. And I mean, I think when you, yeah, I think it's hard to see how you get a Bernie Sanders 2016 run without the public shifting its relationship to that story. Bernie's been saying the same thing for decades, you know, bless him. But suddenly it was popular. And that's because movements came around and made it a thing. And then, you know, effective organizations and good politicians can support that and turn it into something durable. And that's how you get, you know, Bernie and AOC and the Squad and Soran and yeah, I think that's a huge impact.
5: And you talk about the international inspirations to Occupy, because clearly about a year earlier, the Arab Spring had broken out in May of 2011, the indignados in Spain. To what degree the activists in New York and across the United States were aware or inspired by those movements?
4: Yeah, I think we were hugely, I think a lot of the people in the sort of heart of Occupy Wall Street were hugely inspired by those movements, by Arab Spring, and yeah, I mean, the indignados in Spain, and, you know, movements kind of all across, and really saw ourselves as part of a lineage of mass movements in the streets, you know, taking life into their own hands. I think we were, and I think even the forum, this sort of like decentralized taking over public squares, we were deeply inspired by those movements.
0: On September 19th, 2001, 2 days after the start of Occupy, Democracy Now! Interviewed the late activist and anthropologist David Graeber, who's been credited with hoping to coin Occupy's defining rallying call, "We Are the 99%. He talked about who showed up on the first day of the protest.
6: It was mostly young people, and most of them were people who'd gone through the educational system, who were deeply in debt, and who found it completely impossible to get jobs. I mean, these people have felt, really feel very strongly that they did the right thing. They did exactly what they were supposed to. The system has completely failed them, and they're not going to be saved by the people in charge. You're just going to have, if there's going to be any kind of society like we worth living in, we're going to have to create it ourselves."
0: That's the late David Graeber. Of course, he was talking about that was 2 days after September 19, 2011. And then Occupy, that mass protest in October in Times Square. Talk about the scene and looking up and seeing the ticker.
4: Yeah. So this is a story in my book too that I helped played a bunch of roles at Occupy Wall Street, and one of them was helping to pull off this October 15th action, which was our biggest day of action. And you know, we're sort of tearing through the streets of New York and shutting down banks and blocking traffic. And it was also the day that I think 100-150 occupations started in other cities around the country, and not just big cities, but also like, you know, a parking lot in Idaho and, you know, the state lawn and wherever. And it became a significant political force. And it, that day ended in Times Square with like 80,000 people. And I remember this moment, standing on a trash can in Times Square, and Times Square has these massive buildings, and the ABC building has a ticker, a rolling ticker that pumps out the news. And we're standing there, and the ticker goes, "Occupy Wall Street goes worldwide," while we're there. And it's this, like, time stops kind of moment. And I look back at that as a pretty transformative moment for me. And I think in a way, Occupy was very transformative for a whole generation of us. For me, what that moment was a first feeling that we could build movements that were powerful, that were popular. I think I had grown up in movements that had lost and were used to losing, and I think we over time sort of accepted the idea that we were going to be on the margins. We were going to be the righteous few, but we weren't going to win. And Occupy Wall Street was this first glimmer of oh, we could be powerful. We could be something that the public is paying attention to. We could potentially win. And of course, that's not exactly how Occupy played out. But when you look at, you know, that is an important prerequisite to movements, is the sense that we could be powerful. But like, movements that don't believe that they can win tend to take on, you know, hard dynamics internally.
5: And you mentioned your book for Louder Days, Reaching Beyond the Politics of Powerlessness. But clearly, as you also mentioned, a lot of what the protesters were hoping for did not occur. And you also deal with the conflicts and divisions that develop within the movement. I'm wondering if you could talk about that a little bit.
4: Yeah, that's a good question. I mean, I think Occupy Wall Street brought us a lot, and I think there's a lot to be grateful for. But I also think in some ways it was an embodiment of this thing that I call the politics of powerlessness, which is when movements and organizations internalize the sense that they belong on the margins and that they're always going to be on the margins, whether because, out of bad habit or having lost for a very long time or feeling despair in the face of the climate crisis or this towering opponent. When movements don't believe that they can win, they tend to turn away from our opponent, we turn away from the public we're supposed to be organizing, and we turn towards each other and often against each other, because that's what we can control. We don't like to feel powerless in the face of this big wide world, so we sort of enact power on each other, and that often looks like tearing down leaders. It looks like forming these sort of tight clubs that are really hard for everyday people to join. It looks like battles over identity and things like that. And a kind of conflict avoidance that makes all that possible. So the book is really about, Occupy was in a way a case in that, where I learned a lot of that. And then the book is stories from my work as a movement facilitator and strategist for social movement organizations, supporting them to work through that thing and watching them break through those patterns over the course of the last, 10, 15 years. That's what I mean by the politics of powerlessness. And stop there.
5: And to what degree do you think the decentralized, autonomous, anti-hierarchical approach of the Occupy protesters made it more difficult for them to actually, once the protest ended, build national organizations that could actually exercise power? Have you thought about that?
4: Totally. Yeah, it's another good question. I think, all the things that made Occupy magical were also its sort of self-destruct mechanism. The sort of leaderlessness was a thing that invited people to join and take agency and be creative, and movements often are decentralized, and that's how they go to scale. But it also made it impossible to figure out to craft a strategy, to build long-term organization, to really absorb all these thousands of people who are being politicized. In some ways, that is just part of what happens in movement moments. And it's our responsibility as movements to be building organizations and parties and things that can capture that kind of momentum. But I do think that, we got it wrong on a lot of things. We had a ton of internal conflict that really, I think, jeopardized the project.
0: Well, you write all about it in For Louder Days, Reaching Beyond a Politics of Powerlessness, as we talk about Yotam Maron's book out on the 15th anniversary of Occupy Wall Street. That does it for our show. On the 22nd, on Tuesday, we'll be at IFC here in New York for the screening of Steal the Story, Please. Then to London beginning Friday, September 25th. And over the weekend as well, we'll be at the Picture House Hackney. And then we'll be in Copenhagen on the 29th at the Grand Theater. And then to Berlin, Germany. On the 1st of October, we'll be at Spore. I'm Amy Goodman with Juan Gonzalez for another edition
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11: 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Before candidates for Indiana Secretary of State clash over election integrity, voter access, business services, and political reform, during a wide-ranging debate hosted by the Indy Chamber, Fox 59, CBS4, and the IBJ in Indianapolis. On stage were Republican Max Engeling, Democrat Bill Bye, Libertarian Lori Shillings, and Lincoln Party candidate Greg Ballard, the former mayor of Indianapolis. The moderators, Dan Spiegel of Fox 59 and Leslie Weidbinder of the IBJ, stressed the race significance, calling it one of the most closely watched contests on Indiana's November ballot. Here's some of that debate.
13: All right, we did a draw to see who would go first. Mr. Engeling, you are first up.
14: Thank you very much, Dan and Leslie. Thank you to Matt and the Indy Chamber for having us out here. We appreciate it. Thank you all for being here. So I am a Christian. I've been married for almost 15 years. We're going to hit that next week, so pray for me on the campaign trail. And we have four kids, and we live just north of here in Hamilton County. And I'm running to defend our election integrity and ensure that our shared Hoosier values continue here in the state of Indiana. Now, I love this state. I want my children to live here, and I'm committed to making this state better. We're doing good things, but I'm committed to making this state better so for the next 50 years, for the next generation, that our kids, our families want to stay here in the state of Indiana. So I'm thankful to be here and excited for this debate.
13: Thank you, Ms. Schillings.
15: Thank you for being here and for allowing me to participate in your event. My name is Laura Schillings, and I'm the Libertarian option on your ballot. And I've been in Indiana my entire life. I live in Hamilton County. If you're tired of government leadership that wants to keep you divided and fighting each other instead of united for a purpose, I'm running for you. Libertarian principles haven't changed in 50 years. We believe in transparency, individual rights, ethical decision-making, and that government should be efficient and functional. And that is what I want to bring to this race. Thank you.
13: Thank you, Ms. Schilling. Mr. Ballard.
16: The right to vote is sacred. I served 23 years in the Marines, in war and in peace, to protect that right to vote. But right now, the Secretary of State's office is in shambles. Cleaning it up is not an entry-level job. When I was the mayor of Indianapolis, we stared down the Department of Justice and the EPA for that federal mandate for sewers, saving ratepayers $800 million by re-engineering that project to be more effective. 700 cities were going through similar experiences, but it was Indianapolis that had the courage to stand up and tell them, we're going to do it our way, not your way. We brought in Six Sigma, a process improvement program that eventually saved taxpayers $15 to $16 million per year. That was also how we found out that it took 23 steps to fix a bottle in 11 days. We took that down to 11 steps in 2 to 3 days. I don't know why they're there right now. I could go on and on and on about that, but I manage a $1 billion-plus budget, 7,000 employees. Indiana needs someone in that office who is serious and has the experience to do it.
13: And Mr. Bai.
17: Well, thank you so much to our moderators and our hosts here at the Indy Chamber for all the work you do in the central Indiana business community. I was raised in a family of public servants, and I was always taught growing up that if you choose to enter public life, you ought to do that to help your community, your state, your country, not yourself. And so when I look at our state government, and I see statewide elected officials not using their positions of trust with the public, their offices, to benefit our state, but to benefit themselves, that kind of offends my sense of what a public servant should be. We're going to talk a lot tonight about policy. That will be at the heart of this campaign. But beyond the policy, this movement, which I hope you will support, is about something more than that. I think everyone in the room tonight can see how much divisiveness and anger and fear is wound up into our politics. I want to be the type of leader in state government that leads by bringing Hoosiers together around our common values, that leads by reaching out to people that I don't always agree with and trying to find common ground to deliver results for working people. That's what this campaign is about. Thank you.
18: That's right. Thank you very much. We're going to begin with tonight's first question, which we will first address to Ms. Schillings. Elections and the voting process right now seem to be more and more politicized through the years or guided by national political discourse. Can you assure voters here in Indiana that you'll work to oversee the voting process fairly and remain unbeholden to some of these national political interests?
15: Well, thank you for that question. This office should be run neutrally, it should be run ethically, and it should be run for the people of Indiana, not for anybody from Washington, D.C. Our elections are sovereign to the state. And I feel that the person in this role needs to have a strong backbone in order to accomplish that goal. And I'm not beholden to anybody in party leadership. My party says, do a good job, Lori. They don't tell me how to do my job. So I think that is something that I can bring to this race.
19: Mr. Ballard, 60 seconds to you on the question.
16: Thank you very much. Our government was formed from the states to do these elections, federal interference. Other than suggesting things or trying to help us out in some way, all that is fine. But these elections belong to the state, and that has to continue. And I think we're doing a really good job in some ways here in the state of Indiana with the election security aspect of this. But we always need to make sure that that gets stronger as we go. But your voter data was sent out to the federal government. That should not happen. This is a state event. It should be that way across all 50 states. It should not be in the federal government's business.
19: Mr. Bai, can you assure voters here in Indiana that you would remain unbeholden to some of these national political interests?
20: 60 seconds. I've been very clear since the day that we launched this campaign that I will not run this office in a partisan way. That's unacceptable. And some of the things that have gone on have injected partisanship into a space where it should not exist, our elections. The mayor just mentioned the Secretary of State sent the voter information, private data, of 5 million registered Hoosier voters to the federal government and the Department of Justice without even being asked. Now, I'm all for working with the federal government where it's necessary, but I think that should be a conversation and not just a wholesale delivery of our personal data without a very important reason. I look forward to working with the 92 county clerks throughout our state to continue to succeed on election integrity and run elections that are free from federal interference. Article 1 of our Constitution is very clear. It delegates authority to the states to run elections, and there's a reason for that. Our founders were very smart, and that 50 individual states are much harder to corrupt than a big federal government deciding from Washington, D.C. Thank you.
19: And Mr. Engelick, 60 seconds to you on this question.
21: This is a statewide, constitutionally elected position where part of the job is to go to the State House to link arms with your statewide partners and continue to improve on the good things that the state of Indiana is doing. Now, as someone who's led a division before in government and as a senior staffer, as someone who has led multiple divisions, I know that your job is to execute well. It's not to create a partisan operation in the office. What I'll explain here is that structurally, the elections division is already nonpartisan. You have folks from both sides coming together to administer the elections, working directly with the clerks as well. And I'm committed to making sure that this is a nonpartisan position in the election division. I've also worked directly with the Clerks Association already. We've had a discussion. We put real dates on the calendar. We've brought them into the fold to say we're going to execute on this well in a nonpartisan fashion so that voters have confidence in the election and they know that their voice is heard and counts.
13: I'd like to follow up a question coming off of what Mr. Engelick said. Would the other candidates also pledge to keep the election division, to think of it as a nonpartisan office and space? Ms. Schillings.
15: Of course, it's already got people in place from both parties, and it's that way by design, and that's the way it should be. And I'd like to bring third-party candidates like Libertarians in as well, because they have a separate voice for that, and more voices bring a more unified decision for the people of Indiana.
13: Mr. Ballard.
16: Yes, this is partisan. It's nonpartisan. Look what's happened in the last month. We had a party who wanted to subpoena voters to ask them why they voted. What country is this? We had 8 legitimately cast ballots overturned that changed the results of an election by partisan voting. That just happened in the last month. I will be independent in that office. I've said that from day one.
13: Mr. Bai.
20: Of course it should be nonpartisan. And I agree. The fact that we're even having a conversation in our state about hauling voters in front of a legal body and asking them to answer under oath about something so sacred and personal as their vote is concerning. And I think every candidate on this stage tonight should be able to call that out as deeply un-American.
19: And we'll get into that topic of what has happened here in that state Senate recount just directly briefly here.
21: I would just make one note for the audience here and the folks that are streaming at home that the final outcome of that recount was a unanimous decision by both Republicans and Democrats saying that they followed the law on every ballot, and they unanimously decided both parties that they were going to move that forward. So just a note for the audience.
19: That's something we'll discuss here coming up as well.
2: I also want to talk about voter turnout and how each of the candidates would attempt to increase voter turnout right now. Mr. Ballard, you just proposed a voter guide that would be produced by the Secretary of State's office. You had a press conference on this yesterday. Should that be one of the new Secretary's top priorities? 60 seconds.
16: You mean this?
2: You got it right there.
16: There are two reasons for our low voter turnout. One is the lack of information. For instance, very few people in Indiana know there are two constitutional amendments on the ballot this year. And as you see with this voter guide, that was very comprehensive, not just in paper form, but in app form that interacts with Google Maps. It's very extensive all the way through what the office does. Who's on the ballot, who's running for office. Everything is on there right now, including where to vote, how to vote, and how to, if your vote is challenged, what do you do? But the second reason is we don't have competitive races in this state in November. I think that's the root of the toxicity and the heated rhetoric due to gerrymandering and the virtually closed primary system. There's one candidate who's going to win in November. That's the root of all this. Low turnout, non-competitive elections. That's why.
2: Mr. Bai, is this something you would support? How would you work to increase voter turnout? 60 seconds.
3: We have one of the lowest voter turnouts consistently in the country. And it's my belief that our country, our state, is at its best when there are more voices participating in our democracy, when the marketplace of ideas is more robust and there's more debate going on. So we need to tackle this problem. The largest contributing factor to low voter turnout is not a lack of information. People are inundated every day with information on how to vote. The largest problem that we have is apathy. And apathy is driven in large part by some of our elected officials, the Secretary of State, the current Secretary of State included, looking out for the interests of their donors and their political party and not the people of our state. When you have people giving out no-bid contracts to their largest donors, hiring relatives to newly created positions, taking trips all over the world that still go unexplained, how can you blame folks for not wanting to involve themselves in our political process? That's why we're going to independently audit this office on the first day to regain trust of the voters to decrease apathy.
2: Let's clarify here in 15 seconds, this idea of voter guides or something similar, is that something you would support?
3: I don't think that that's the right way to tackle this problem. I'll give you a few reasons why. One, I think the cost doesn't make sense. It's around $2.5 million by Greg's own estimation. Now, the budget of the election division of this office is around $8 million, so you'd be eating up a lot of that budget that needs to be spent elsewhere. But more importantly, perhaps, than the cost, I don't think it's a good way to actually solve this.
2: Mr. Bai, thank you. Yeah, sorry, that was just a clarification if you'd support that particular initiative or not. Mr. England, you were vocal about this yesterday, 60 seconds to you on this topic. Why is it something you do not support, and what would you do to increase voter turnout instead?
22: Voter turnout is a major issue in the state of Indiana. I think the first thing that needs to happen is we need to know who is on the voter rolls so we even know what the turnout is, and we're committed to making sure that we clean up the voter rolls so we have a good estimation of who's actually out and voting. And I would agree, I think $2.5 million for a piece of paper that's going to be mailed to every house is not the best idea. What we need to do is lean into how people now get information. It's things like emphasizing our veterans who should be registered to vote, working directly with our county veteran service officers to get that information to them. It's working with community foundations in new ways. So it's saying to high school students, if you want to get credit to get that scholarship, go to your school for an hour and help get information to your students that are around your peers. It's also things like building off-the-shelf toolkits so that when a clerk says, hey, we've got an issue, we don't know how to do this, they don't have to be mandated this information, but they can be given something off the shelf so that they can pull new voters in, register voters, and make sure that they're effective in their position in every county.
2: Mr. Ballard, I know you mentioned you wanted to respond, but first to Ms. Schillings on the 60 seconds. This idea of voter guides, something similar, is it something you'd support? What would you do to increase voter turnout?
15: Yeah, the original question was to how to increase voter turnout. Correct. So the reason we have a low voter turnout is people are absolutely exhausted by bad options on their ballot. I've been campaigning for 18 months, and every single community that I've talked to has the same response. I'm tired of bad options. We need somebody better as a candidate, and that's why I decided to step forward. The other part of that is trust in our elections. When you have national leaders spouting off information about voter fraud when there's very little actual evidence, evidence of that, people decide they don't trust that system anymore. And I would like to bring full transparency to this office by making those actual audits that they do after the election, the certification audits, make that more public so people understand that we are doing things to make sure our elections are secure. And if there's any issues, we then say we've addressed it and fixed it.
1: Mr. Ballard, did you wish to respond to Mr. Bai and Mr. Engling on this and their concerns about the cost here in 30 seconds?
16: I find it interesting that both major parties did not want the voter to have the information with which to vote. That's pretty interesting to me. Also, the cost. You think about $2.5 million to do this right way with the paper and with the app. However, the state, you, pays $10 million for every election cycle for the primaries. They're very closed primaries. Exclusive clubs that you're not invited into, but they want you to pay for. If we do away with that, the state's ahead $7.5 million. Make them pay for the primaries, we'll do the voter turnout, the state's ahead $7.5 million.
1: Mr. Ballard, thank you. Mr. Engle, 30 seconds.
22: I'll just make a quick note on this issue of sending out a $2.5 million paper to voters across the state, is that our team and other folks have sent us information that they built in 15 minutes to get this for free, that you can do right now to get this information to folks in a way that they actually digest it. We don't need a $2.5 million document that someone is going to throw away. We saw that the budget is $8.4 million in the Secretary of State's office now. Do we need a 40% increase in the budget of that office just to send paper to someone that they're not going to read? No, get them information the way they digest it.
1: Okay. Thank you.
5: I'm going to take us in a slightly different direction. I know we're going to come back to voting because it's so important, but Mr. Bai, you did mention some of the incidents that have occurred in the current administration, Secretary of State's office. There have been questions raised about the way the current Secretary of State has issued contracts, spent money, and traveled. What would you do in 60 seconds to try to instill confidence in the Secretary of State's office again?
6: My first act as Secretary of State of Indiana will be to open an independent audit of this wasteful spending that has gone on for the past 4 years in this office. We're in a room tonight with Democrats, Republicans, Lincoln Party, and Libertarians. But I think regardless of the party that we may find ourselves in, we can all agree that taxpayer money spent on newly created positions for your family, on world travel we still don't know the purpose of, on no-bid contracts for large donors, that's unacceptable. And government corruption looks a lot like an iceberg. The top 10% is just what we know, which I just described. The 90% lurking beneath the surface we need to uncover. We need to see who else is complicit in this and hold people accountable. So that would be my first act, and I hope everyone on the stage tonight can make the same pledge.
5: Mr. Engling, you defeated the current Secretary of State holder in the primary. Tell us what you would do in 60 seconds. Not actually what you do in 60 seconds. Tell us in 60 seconds what you would do to reinstill confidence in the office.
22: I would note that I'm the only candidate that has actually stepped forward and done something about what we've seen. I ran in the convention and won and took the step to now be the Republican candidate so we can move forward in a different direction. I'll also note lightheartedly that as someone, I'm one of eight kids. I have six sisters. They're all married. I have one sister-in-law and a brother-in-law. That means I have seven brothers-in-law. I've told all of them, nobody's getting a job in the office. Now, I will also say that I have been a part of a transition on a statewide office. I have also been transitioned as a staffer. I know what it looks like to do that job well, and I'm committed to working with our team, with others that have been in the office, others outside of the office, to make sure that on day one, we present a new vision, a new path, new processes, that we keep the folks that are doing well, but that we execute the office the way that Hoosiers want us to, so that they have confidence in elections and the other three divisions.
5: Ms. Schilling, 60 seconds on the same question about reinstilling confidence in the Secretary of State's office.
15: Thank you. The first thing I would do is, again, as Bo said, audit that budget to make sure there's no fraud or abuse. That's something that you should do on any regular business cycle. It shouldn't be a special occasion. I would assess the team that's currently in place to make sure that they are playing to their strengths. and understand the challenges that they have when they're actually running the office. I would like to make our election certifications more transparent so that the general public will have confidence in our elections again. And then after that, you know, I may not get it done in the first 100 days, but I would like to address the website itself, where we don't have 404 errors when we're looking for help. When we make a mistake, we can easily self-correct instead of having to make a phone call during business hours. And I know that's been one of the top things that I have talked about in this race, that business entities specifically want that website to be improved.
5: And Mr. Ballard?
16: Well, three of us up here will surely do an office-wide audit immediately. At least three of us will, I know that. Travel expenses, as pointed out, will be a particular point of emphasis. But that office really needs stability. It needs some dignity. It doesn't have it. And we all know it. One of the things that we would have to do is to root out those who are complicit in what has been going on in that office for the last 4 years. Go and root them out. Those who are not part of it will be welcome to stay. But some will not be welcome to stay again. But office needs to be a shining light in the state of Indiana, and it is not right now.
5: I do want to go back to something that both Mr. Ballard and Mr. Engling referenced, which was the state Senate primary, in which just a handful of votes have changed and were thrown out because they were not properly marked by local election officials. What does that situation tell us about the voting process, and how can you ensure, if you are elected, that people's votes will count? And Mr. Engling, we're going to start with you, and you have 60 seconds.
21: You need to have confidence as a voter in Indiana that your voice is heard, that your vote counts. And I think when you look at what happened to the recount commission, they followed the law, they looked at every ballot. They said, does this match the code? We have code for a reason. And then on the other side of it, they said, as a unanimous decision, that they were going to put forward that decision that they made. It's being appealed now, and they can have that conversation further. I think it's important to know that they're following the law. I would be interested to know if anybody else on the stage here would prefer that they don't follow the law as they're going through a recount commission. But it's very important to make sure that every voter has the confidence that their vote will count.
5: Ms. Schiller, 60 seconds.
15: Right. The recount commission did their job, their duty, as they were directed to do by the laws in front of them. I have no issue with that. What I did find is that there are human error, and how we correct that is with tools and training. We make sure that the host of materials that are available to our county clerks are actually functional, that they can use them, and that they understand them. And that's what I would like to help do, is to ensure that they have the tools and training that they need to execute their jobs correctly, so that we don't have that marking error when ballots are either mail-in or submitted.
5: Mr. Ballard, you brought this up, this issue up earlier tonight. What would you do to provide voters confidence that their votes will be counted?
16: I think offline computers or a paper trail is important. Standardization will be, well-trained poll workers is important. The government-issued photo ID, which I think we all agree on, will go a long way with that also. But I would take issue with the fact that there are eight voters who are comfortable that their vote was secure when it was cast. Even more people were scared when they were going to be asked to subpoena, to be issued a subpoena to see why they voted the way they did. The Secretary of State's office needs to be free from politics. You can say all you want that, both parties are, that doesn't matter. The recount commission should be five retired judges. It should not be a Republican and a Democrat and the Secretary of State, who is a political being. There should be five retired judges who are free from politics. If we do all those things, then I think people will feel a lot more secure that when they put that name down, their vote will be secure.
5: Mr. Ryan.
20: Yeah, Max said something that I think bears worth repeating that I agree with. Every voter should have the confidence when they go to vote that their vote counts. But I ask you, how can every voter have the confidence that their vote counts when, of no fault of their own, their votes are cast aside because of a technical error on the part of a government worker. That doesn't make sense to me. If the intent of the voter is clear, which it seems to be in this case, and there's been no evidence of tampering or fraud, the votes ought to be counted and the will of the people ought to be fully represented in the election results. And just to go back to the point of subpoenas, which is an important one, I believe you said the decision was unanimous. That is, in fact, not the case. It was a 2-1 decision. The Republican representative, at least one of them, voted to haul voters in our state, Indiana, in front of a judicial body to potentially perjure themselves about their decision at the ballot box. Think about that. Is that the type of leadership we want in this office? I don't think so.
0: So we'd like to see a show of hands here, and then you'll have 15 seconds to explain what you indicate. Who believes these votes on stage, who believes these votes for Senator Deary should indeed count that were thrown out by local election officials because they were mismarked? The votes that were thrown out for Senator Deary by the recount commission because they were mismarked by local election officials, do you believe they should count? If you do, raise your hand. 15 seconds to explain, Mr. Bai. I'll start with you.
20: Yeah. I just gave my reason for this. When a voter goes into the voting booth, they should have faith that their vote is counted if they've done everything right. I support voter ID. If you've showed your voter ID, if you've proven your identity, if you've done nothing wrong, and you mark your ballot according to the way it's supposed to be marked, and a clerical error happens on the part of a government worker, it doesn't make sense to me to cast aside the intent of the voters. That doesn't make sense, particularly when there's been no evidence, even alleged evidence of fraud.
0: Thank you. Mr. Bauer, do you wish to explain further?
16: Ditto.
0: Exactly. Mr. England, 15 seconds, you disagree.
22: So we do have to have the tools in place that clerks have the understanding and election administrators have the understanding of what to do, but I would question whether both of these gentlemen would prefer that they violate the law. We have code for the reason, for a reason. If in the recount they would want them to violate the law on each and every one of these ballots, I would doubt it, but maybe they would say they would.
0: 30 seconds, Mr. Biden.
20: I know you're not an attorney, but my understanding of state statute is that the intent of the voter matters. So, in fact, they would follow the law if they followed the intent of the voter. And there's been no evidence of fraud or tampering, as we've already described.
0: Obviously something that will be up to the courts, and obviously something that we will continue to follow and talk to these candidates for Secretary of State to get their views on. We want to turn to another topic here.
5: We need to leave Ms. Schilling to see the chance to respond.
15: I know libertarians are often overlooked.
0: No, no, no. Go ahead. 15 seconds. My fault.
15: So I do think that the law is written so if the intent of the voter is clear, it is to err on the side of the voter rather than the error of the worker. So I want to make sure that everyone understands that that is what could have happened, but it could go either way according to how you interpret the law.
0: All right, let's talk about another discussion right now, the Safeguard American Voter Eligibility Act, known as the SAVE Act. It's a Republican-backed federal proposal aimed at ensuring that only U.S. citizens register and vote in federal elections, and it's included a debate over whether states should retain all of the autonomy that they currently hold over the voting process in their respective states. And there's also been a lot of discussion about mail-in voting and the president's executive order that would limit who can receive mail-in ballots. A lot of that is in the courts right now, and it's up to the courts and the Congress, and could be up to the General Assembly here. But what would your position be as Secretary of State, Ms. Schilling, on some of these very important discussions right now? 60 seconds.
15: I think the SAVE Act in its current form is a barrier to voters. I believe that it disenfranchises people who absolutely should be able to vote. I think that it is an undue burden for individuals who have changed their name, married, or adopted, can't locate their original birth certificate, they're not able to go and easily obtain that information and still participate in our democracy. So I do think that it is an excessive cost for those individuals. It costs about $178 to go get your passport, not including any fees to go get your original birth certificates or your marriage or divorce certificate. So I do think it's kind of a poll tax on women and people who are disenfranchised with that. Mail-in voting has been secure for decades, and I think we should be able to continue that. Our current president even uses mail-in voting, and it's not his job to tell us how to administer our elections in the state of Indiana.
0: Mr. Ballard, 60 seconds to you.
16: Yeah, well said. This looks like when you read the articles, they always they mention that this is like the first inning of a 9-inning game right now that's going on. But what Maury said is correct. This federal intrusion, once again, trying to come to the state level, we know they're doing it for a political basis. We all know that. We need to ensure the security of our elections. But having to go get your passport, having to go get your birth certificate, might be not so accessible, that's a problem. I think what we have been doing in this state is pretty solid, and any additional federal intrusion makes no sense to me whatsoever. That is not how it was intended from the beginning, and I think it's served us well over the last 250 years.
2: Mr. Bai, 60 seconds to you on this question.
20: A lot of what the SAVE Act is trying to do at the federal level, we already have here in Indiana. For example, voter ID, I support that. What I don't support, and Lori mentioned this, is the impediments it would create to vote for women who have changed their last name, providing proof of identity via a birth certificate, a passport. I don't think that makes sense, particularly in Indiana, when we're already doing a good job securing our elections. I trust the 92 county clerks, if given the resources to handle our elections appropriately, can do that. They call me crazy, but I don't think I want a lot of folks from California, Illinois, or Kentucky who are serving in Congress to tell people in Indiana how to run our elections. I think we do a pretty good job of that. And the framers were clear, as I mentioned earlier tonight. We have delegated authority to the states to run elections under Article 1 of our Constitution. I don't think that should change.
2: Mr. Engling, 60 seconds to you on whether you support the SAVE Act.
22: I appreciate both Mr. Ballard and Mr. Bai saying that we're doing a great job here in Indiana on elections. I agree with them. I think we are doing a good job here. We could do better, but we're doing a good job. And one of the things that is a little bit interesting to me is that if the Save America Act was passed right now at the federal level, which I am an advocate of, it would affect Indiana very little. So if we are doing a good job right now, and the Save America Act would affect Indiana very little, why would you not support the Save America Act? It's not political. It's not, it is an 80-20 issue, maybe a 90-10 issue, that you have to have an ID to vote. Some of them said they agree with that. It's also important that we have only eligible citizens voting in our elections. And if you think that that's not true, we can have a conversation afterward. We have to know who's voting in our elections. It is sacred. And if you think that it's something that's not important, I would say you fundamentally disqualify yourself for Secretary of State.
2: Mr. Thank you. Ms. Schillings, 30 seconds here to follow.
15: So the thought that we have people who are not able to vote already voting, I think is a fallacy. Our current Secretary of State has found one individual in the last many years and had hundreds of thousands of dollars spent to accomplish that one goal. So there's very little evidence of voter fraud. We have checks and balances in place for a reason. Identification checks are currently very valid. The license that you have, and you have to show your voter ID, I am in favor of. I think the additional steps that the SAVE Act has is not necessary.
2: Thank you. Mr. Eckley, you wanted to follow up on that as well.
22: I would just make a note that in the report from December of 2025, there were 165 folks that were on the voter roll illegally. There were 21 that voted illegally. And when you are sending someone forward to be the chief elections officer in the state of Indiana, and they think even one illegal vote is too many, I would conclude that they are not a good candidate for the Secretary of State.
13: Mr. Bai, 30 seconds.
20: I agree. One illegal vote is too many. So I ask you, why have those people not been prosecuted? Under whose watch were they registered? Under whose watch did they illegally vote? It's time for a change, folks, because that's unacceptable. I agree. We need people participating in our elections that are legal to do so.
13: Mr. Ballard, I'm curious, 30 seconds to you. Do you believe we have a problem in Indiana with voting who shouldn't?
16: That recorder was 0.0004%. We all agree that one is too many, but it was 0.0004%, and we spent how many thousands of dollars to figure that out. Mr. Bai is exactly right. What have we done about that? Not much. Not much at the State House. If that was egregious, as Maxine says so, then what have we done about that?
13: All right, I really am going to change the subject at this point. Indiana wants more entrepreneurs to start businesses here in Indiana, and the Secretary of State plays a crucial role in the registration of businesses.
5: What could the Secretary of State do to make starting a business in Indiana easier? And this question goes first to Mr. Ballard, 60 seconds.
16: Yeah, I think, first of all, as has been mentioned already, the website is ancient. It's hard to believe that when you go on that website and how you have to navigate that, it's, I suggest, 20 years old. And it takes some effort to get through there to register and do all the proper things to register a business in the state of Indiana. Other things we could do, though, is maybe after we file in 2 years, maybe we can spin that out a year or two more so the businesses don't have to worry about that sort of thing. We have to make it easy for businesses. I'm sure we all agree that entrepreneurs are very important to the state of Indiana, but I would suggest to you that the Secretary of State's office is not kept up, and there's some rather simple things that we could do.
5: Mr. Bott, what are your thoughts?
20: It's a very important function of this office, particularly in the folks in the room here tonight. How does this office act as a good partner to the new entrepreneurs in our state? A few things that we can do which would make a positive impact. First, don't use the business division of this website as a means to promote the office holder, which is currently the case, and instead use it as a means to highlight the tools that already exist, which help business owners. For example, if you go on the business division website of this office, and you click on the button, I want to start a business in Indiana, you have to scroll through about 3 pages of self-promotion on the part of the current Secretary of State before you get to a great resource called the Small Business Development Center. That's a fantastic resource. It makes entrepreneurs aware of lines of credit that may be available to them and other things that are pertinent to their business. Why are we not highlighting resources like that and instead using the tools which this office oversees as a means of self-promotion? That doesn't make a ton of sense to me.
5: Mr. Engling, what do you see as the Secretary of State's role in promoting entrepreneurship and making it easier to start a business?
21: I'm going to take a step back again and say the state of Indiana is doing a good job on this front. We are a business-friendly state. There's a reason why in the Midwest we have a net positive incoming growth in the state of Indiana, because people want to be here on the business side. They want to put roots down here. Now, as somebody that has filed for a small business in the Secretary of State's office myself, it was pretty straightforward. You know the information you need to have, you put it in there, you file it, you can proceed. There are ways that we can do a better job of it. You submit a lot of information as a small business owner to the state broadly, and the system should do a better job of talking to each other behind the scenes so that I'm not submitting a whole bunch of information repetitively that should already be gathered by the state of Indiana. The focus should be, both by folks in the office and the system itself, that business owners should be more focused on growing their business, on hiring hoochers, on being successful and making money than weeding through the bureaucracy of the state house. So there's improvements we can make, but Indiana's doing a good job.
5: Ms. Schilling, what do you think, what would you see as your role in promoting entrepreneurship?
15: This is something I'm very passionate about as an entrepreneur myself. You know, I've had to hustle using 2 or 3 jobs to get by through my lifetime. And often when I'm working on my dream at 11 o'clock at night after I've put my family to bed or finished my day job, that's when I'm working on my business. And that's when I'm interfacing with the Secretary of State's website. I don't always have the luxury of calling them during business hours. And so the website itself, the user interface, after decades of experience in marketing and in advertising and in running businesses for individuals, this is one of the things that I'm most passionate about, is correcting that website, updating it, making sure the user experience for people is flawless. And as a window to Indiana, your website should be the first thing people interact with and think, man, that was super easy, and I should be able to do whatever I need to here. And that's some of the things that I would like to address as Secretary of State.
5: I'd like to have a 30-second follow-up from everyone that's part of this question, which is there have been some questions about the information that people are required to provide when they start a business, and lots of people using registered agents, et cetera. Do you believe that when people register their business, that the owners should be noted on the registration? And we'll start with you, Mr. Ballard. Should the owners of the business be... Should someone registering a business be required to list the owners of the business?
16: Yeah, I think that's a wise move, actually. I think we need to know who's going to be owning the business and whatever iterations they go through to do that. I know lawyers do lots of things to maybe obfuscate that, but I think right off the bat, I think that's a good thing to have on that website.
5: Mr. Bide, same question to you about whether ownership should be listed.
3: I felt that dig personally about lawyers. But I think that makes common sense. To register your business, you should have to put the ownership on it. So if we need to get a hold of them, we can.
13: Mr. Engler.
21: I would note that the State House has given new tools to the Secretary of State's office already to verify some of these, the ownership of these LLCs. But I would also note that we've been very aggressive in talking about the issue around shell trucking companies. And that is one of the issues that we're talking about right now, where if you file an LLC in the Secretary of State's office, you employ drivers that are on the road that don't have a commercial driver's license with English proficiency, or they're not here legally, they get into a wreck, which we've seen, people are injured and die, then you dissolve that LLC and refile a brand new one just to escape the repercussions.

0: going to go to Mr. Bive with 60 seconds. The Secretary of State's office maintains this tremendous amount of data about businesses, but it's not always easy to search, and it's not always easy to compile and use. Are there ways that that information could be made more useful to entrepreneurs, researchers, and the public while still protecting privacy where needed?
1: Of course, we can provide that data in a searchable PDF format in an Excel document and make sure that there are the requisite the requisite protections in place to hide personal information from it. And if that helps business owners in our state, I'd be all for that. This office is very important in the way that it helps business owners. And one of the things I hope to do is, one of the best parts about this campaign is I get all around our state and I meet great entrepreneurs like that are in the room tonight. And we have some great young people starting businesses in our state that are very creative, but they don't always have the tools necessary to balance their balance sheets and handle the back office, which is an essential part of any business. So I'd like to use this office, in addition to publishing that data you just mentioned about in a responsible way, to inform some of our new business owners about basic financial accounting, how to balance your balance sheet, things like that that are essential to any good business.
0: Thank you. And Mr. Engeling, the question to you about, are there ways that the Secretary of State's office should be making data more available to the public? 60 seconds.
2: This is an interesting one because I hear from a lot of folks all around the state that use this website all the time. And I've had folks say, hey, it's a great website, keep it up, I use it all the time. And I've had folks say, it could be way better. But I think it's always good to listen and to say what's working well, what can we make changes on, and how do we make it most useful to the business owner, because that is the end goal. We want the business owner to get the information that they need, and it's not just business owners, it's also realtors and a lot of other folks that get into the information. And so you want to make it very effective and efficient for them. We're certainly committed to doing that, to listening well around the state to the folks that actually use it and create as much efficiency as you possibly can.
0: Ms. Shelley.
3: So this office handles more than just business data. So we would also like to track if there's fraud in the business, as we previously spoke about. The other thing that people want to have more transparent is who's paying for your elections. So if we had a cross-reference database that says this election has had a donor by XYZ, easier to find. And then you can say, all right, that super PAC has these many donors. And you can find out for sure who's paying for your politicians. I think everyone in Indiana would find that really wonderful. That's something that I would like to implement so that we can find a template that works at the state level, and it'll make it easier for filing. It'll make it easier for everyone to understand who's doing what and for what money. And then once we have that template established, we can bring that down to the county levels as well, so it's easier for those county clerks to file their paperwork for candidates, file paperwork for donors, their election fundraising that goes along with that. So that's one of the things that I think would be very efficient and to use that data.
0: Mr. Ballard, how would you approach this question about making more data available to the public?
4: I find it fascinating that anybody would think that website is good. I mean, it's important. It largely registers businesses, which is very important, and there are other things that can be done on there. But I do think it's important, as a state that values its entrepreneurs, to have the ability to link to what state-provided resources to help businesses in that way, but also link to outside resources that help. Because entrepreneurs, as Ms. Shelley knows and so many of us know, they're looking for information. How do I do this? How can I grow this business? How do I get money? What do I have to do? What are the compliance I have to do with the county? All of these things could be on that website or linked from that website. And it's really poor right now. I think we need to do a much better job to help the entrepreneurs in our state with that.
0: Thank you.
5: Some great business questions from the Indianapolis Business Journal, the Secretary of State candidates. I want to talk about another topic that came up earlier as we talk again about voting, and mail-in voting in particular. Do you think it's reasonable for states and their election officials to expand things like mail-in voting or satellite voting in the wake of a public emergency? We saw that debate play out in many states over COVID. We also just endured significant flooding, as the Indy Chamber president referenced at the outset, flooding and storm damage here across our state. What if something like that had taken place right before an election? Are there any circumstances where you think it might be reasonable for the state to expand voting access because of an emergency? Mr. Engeling, I'll start with you, 60 seconds.

0: I think it's important to note that Indiana is doing a great job. You've heard me say this before. They're doing a good job on what we've seen with mail-in ballots. I think it's important for folks that are serving overseas to have that access. It's important for folks that are homebound or nursing homebound to have that mail-in ballot access. It's something that we want to preserve. I think it's also important to note that what we don't want in the state of Indiana is just blanket mail-in ballots for folks that have not even requested them. A key part of the Office of Secretary of State is to instill confidence in our voters so that they know when they are taking and putting their vote out there that they can have confidence that it's going to count. Now, specifically around a natural disaster or other emergencies that we've seen, I wouldn't want to project too far into the future. I would say you would have to look at each individual thing and say, what is the impact? Is it getting to the ballot box? Is it across the entire state? Is it something like a pandemic? And make those determinations on a case-by-case basis rather than saying now we would certainly do that.
1: Ms. Schilling, 60 seconds to you on that. Are you think there are circumstances where it might be reasonable to expand voting access because of a public emergency?
2: I agree that it would need to be on an instance basis, so that you would have to go in and look at that and say, all right, do we have enough time to logistically provide mail-in ballots to those individuals in those areas? I would like to see, do we have a mobile voting station that we could bring closer to them, and rather than something that's, you know, in an emergency, you see all the helping trucks that are there with either supplies or water work or filtration systems. Can we provide the same thing with a voter booth? I mean, those might be options. If we think visionary towards the future, that is something we might be able to provide. If they're not able to leave that area because of an emergency, can we bring the votes to them? And to ensure, using the same standards that we have now, use the e-book, make sure that they're all registered, and then give them the democracy that they deserve.
1: Mr. Ballard, 60 seconds to you on this
3: question. Thanks. And that's a very difficult question to ask. We have to always do this consistent with security and the intent of the voter. And whatever that looks like in any particular emergency or any particular situation, it's absolutely fine to expand the parameters of being able to vote. As long as we have the consistency of consistent with security and making sure that the voter intent is very, very clear. Those are the two things I'm worried about. Everything else is kind of on the table, depending on what the situation is. Can we go out and help them vote? Can we do this? Can we do that? Those things we have to look at as a government, and frankly, as a people. Do we want to go help those people vote? I think that's certainly what we have seen here in the last couple of weeks in the state of Indiana, with the help that's been involved, including Bo Biden, who's done such a magnificent job. But as long as it's consistent with the security of the voter intent, I'm fine.
1: Mr. Bai, 60 seconds to you. Are there circumstances where you think it might be reasonable to expand voting access because of an emergency?
4: These floods have been just a devastating scourge on our state. I was in Ravenswood recently helping some folks there clean up. And of course, I think, given the circumstances, had they happened closer to the election, we should make every reasonable effort in our state to help folks who are devastated like that still participate in our democracy. And I'm glad Lori brought up mobile voting. A friend of mine is the county clerk in Porter County. She did just that. She had a mobile voting station that came to some voters who are not moving so well, some elderly people, made it a little bit easier for them to participate. But I want to echo something that Greg said. Security is paramount. It has to happen in the way that it's supposed to happen under state law. Show your ID, you're verified through the system, and cast your ballot. But I think if there are exigent circumstances like you described, Dan, we should make every reasonable effort to accommodate you.
1: We've got some familiar names in politics, certainly in this race, and some new names too. So we also want to know tonight how your background shaped you for this role, and if elected, how would that background shape your thinking for this position? Ms. Schillings, I'll start with you, 60 seconds.
2: Well, this is a story I love to tell. I grew up in a small community in Montgomery County called Wingate, and my dad served our community for more than 50 years as a fire chief. So I grew up watching him serve his community, not because he was paid, because everything there was completely volunteer, but because it was necessary, and he didn't want people to have an emergency that he couldn't help them. So that heart of service is what I want to bring to this race. I grew up because when you see that people need help, you step up and make sure it gets done. Kudos to Bo for going to the flood zones. Very good. That's the kind of thing that I think is very important, to serve your community because it needs to be done, not because it's in the news not because it's a headline or you're getting paid to do it. It's because you want to do a good job and to make sure that you're serving your community.
1: Mr. Ballard, 60 seconds to you on how your background might shape you for this role.
3: Well, my story is probably a little bit better known than this audience. I was just a knuckleheaded kid that kind of struggled with structure and motivation. Did okay at IU, if you think that 6 years and a summer to get the four-year degree. That's just fine. But as I've said repeatedly, my life changed very forcefully and very much in a positive direction when I joined the Marine Corps. And ever since that moment, my life has been about public service. 23 years there, 8 years as the mayor. Even in the past few years, my intent is always to help people, working with nonprofits. That's just who I am at this point. And I'm proud to be that way at this point. And that's what this race is about for me also.
1: Mr. Bach, 60 seconds to you on your background and how it's helped shape you.
4: Yeah, I mentioned at the outset I was raised in a family of public servants. So growing up, I saw firsthand the impact that you can have in a public life. My granddad, Birch, I know some folks in the room here tonight knew, was able to pass a law called Title IX to the United States Congress, and which allowed women to compete fairly in college athletics. And so every time I see young girls throughout our state and our country looking up to someone like Caitlin Clark, I think a little bit about him. When my dad was leading our state, they instituted the 21st Century Scholars Program, which has allowed hundreds of thousands of kids all throughout our state to obtain a college degree with no debt. And so growing up, you see the impact that you're able to have firsthand through this life, and that's obviously inspired me to do this my own way. Like Greg, I was a United States Marine. I was an infantry officer. And being in command of Marines from every walk of life teaches you something about leadership. How do you orient a diverse group of people toward accomplishing at times very difficult missions? That's the leadership experience I'm going to bring to this office.
1: Mr. Eichner, 60 seconds to you on your background and how you think it might shape you for this role.
0: As the second oldest of 8 kids, there wasn't a whole lot of education money running around. So I started working from a young age. I worked all the way through my time at both Ivy Tech and IUPUI to get my degree. While I was working construction in school, we built the extension onto the Community North Hospital. A note, my son was later born in one of the rooms that I helped construct there, which was an awesome feeling. But in this race, I have the most experience for this particular role. That's because I've worked in small businesses across the state of Indiana. I've filed my own small business with the Secretary of State's office. I went to Washington and I worked for the Chief Elections Committee in the U.S. House, which constitutionally oversees the elections on the House side. And then I've worked with the legislatures, both here in the state of Indiana and federally, to build coalitions so that you can get the priorities that we're talking about across the finish line here in the state of Indiana. So a unique background of hard work, but built directly to do this job professionally.
5: Mr. Schilling addressed this a little bit, but I wondered if each of you could, I'm sorry, Mr. Engeling addressed this a little bit, but I wondered if each of you could take 30 seconds and give us an example from your background, a specific example that explains something you've done that voters could envision and tells them something about how you would perform in this office. And Ms. Schillings, let's start with you.
2: Okay. Well, I'm going to go back to the opportunity I had to lead the Libertarian State Party Convention during COVID, where we had to find innovative ways to do secure voting, to establish credentialing, and to make sure that everyone had an opportunity. We had to overcome local jurisdictions of health departments saying you couldn't be person. We had to get permission for that. And we had a successful convention. We were very innovative in that way, one of the first ones in the state to do a hybrid convention.
5: Thank you, Ms. Schillings. And Mr. Ballard, a specific example.
3: I need about 2 hours for that.
5: Just pick one. 30 seconds.
3: I talked about the $800 million sort of reengineering and the Six Sigma. Parking major 3, we improved front-end technology and net revenue to the city, $330,000 to $3.5 million in a 2-year period with better customer satisfaction. Also, the Mayor's Action Center might be most appropriate for us right now. We created a call center that, instead of a few minutes, we had a few seconds to pick up the phone below industry standards. And we put an app out there so that people could take a photo and send it in.
5: Thank you. Mr. Bai, a specific example that would give people some thought about how you would perform in office in 30 seconds.
4: One of the things I'm most proud of that I was able to work on in my service in the Marine Corps is that when Russia invaded Ukraine, I deployed as part of our nation's response to help the Ukrainians defend themselves. We were doing some very important top secret intelligence work and sharing some information with Ukrainians that was helping them keep their state alive. And as a Marine, Greg will tell you, you're working off of little sleep, off of little information, in austere environments, and despite all of those factors, you have to lead men and women and accomplish the mission, and I had to do that during that mission in particular.
5: Thank you. Mr. Engeling.
0: I built the curriculum around new member orientation in Washington, D.C. So a freshman member wins their race, they come out to Washington, your job is to help them figure out how do you even do this job. And my immediate boss, his dad got very sick, he had to take off about 3 months before the election happened, handed it over to me and said, run. And what I found is that you have to work hard, but more importantly, you have to delegate well. You have to build a strong team around you so that when you hand something off, they can lead because you've set the vision and they can execute when you delegate that off.
6: And that will do it for this edition of Indiana Issues. You can hear the rest of it at our parent website, indypolitics.org. I'm Abdul-Hakim Shabazz. Thanks for joining us. We'll talk to you next time here on Indiana Issues.
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1: On July 4th, 1776, the Declaration of Independence was adopted by the Second Continental Congress. The document, primarily written by Thomas Jefferson, was signed in Philadelphia by the 56 delegates sent from the colonies. The declaration was the official separation of the colonies from British rule. The text provided a list of grievances to England and the establishment of self-government. It also recognized the natural rights of man and offered the promise of life, liberty, and the pursuit of happiness. This America 250 memory was brought to you by our founding patriots. Remember, those are the ones who fought for the freedoms we enjoy today.
0: This America 250 memory was brought to you by our founding patriots, remembering those who fought for the freedoms we enjoy today.
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1: 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I'm going to play some crazy, whacked out song. We're going to hang out and have a good time. 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

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We asked her once about it, but she wouldn't tell us why. Instead, she'd walk outside each night and smile up at the sky. Then just before she left us, she called us to her side. She told us what my father said to her just before he died.

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2: British troops occupy Boston. In October 1768, British troops landed in Boston Harbor to enforce the Townsend Duties Act of 1767. These were taxes on paint, paper, tea, and other commodities. The British invasion also was carried out to clamp down on local radicals. The troops' presence didn't sit well with locals and led to many street fights. One clash between soldiers and a mob in March 1770 left 5 dead. Radicals called it the Boston Massacre, while the British only called it the Incident on King Street. The continuing burden of taxes on commodities like tea would cause colonists to band together, calling themselves Sons of Liberty. On December 16, 1773, they boarded a British flag transport, dumping overboard a cargo of 342 chests of imported tea. This America 250 memory was brought to you by our founding patriots. Remember, those were the ones who fought for the freedoms we enjoy today.
1: This America 250 memory was brought to you by our founding patriots, remembering those who fought for the freedoms we enjoy today.
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0: This is a free and family-friendly Carmel cultural resource from WITT. The Carmel Clay History Museum is now open at 211 First Street Southwest. Operated by the Carmel Clay Historic Society, the Carmel Clay Historic Museum is a community resource dedicated to preserving Carmel's history, maintaining collections of public records, including photographs, maps, and school records for all Carmel schools in Carmel Township, including one-room schools. There is also a variety of items related to Carmel High School, including Carmel High School yearbooks from 1901 to present. The museum's hours are Wednesday through Saturday, 10 a.m. to 6 p.m., Sunday, 12 to 5. The Carmel Clay History Museum, where everyone can connect with the stories that shaped Carmel. More information and a schedule of museum upcoming events is at CarmelClayHistory.org.
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There's no doubt. In Paris, yeah, there's a girl I dream of seeing everywhere. This way, that way, up against the walls. Voices scream, a map of feelings. Everybody loves a Paris lost somehow. There's no doubt.

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1: Britain tries to intimidate Massachusetts. Beginning in March 1774, the British Parliament passed the Coercive Acts. These were often called the Intolerable Acts in America. One of the many British hostile laws, they closed the port of Boston and required British troops to be housed in taverns and vacant buildings. These acts generated considerable sympathy for Massachusetts among the other colonies.
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0: 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Well, I'm another wind for my Lord. Well, who be a wind for my Lord? Well, who be a wind for my Lord?
1: Well, I'm another wind
0: for my Lord. Then I'm another wind for my Lord.
2: And I'm another wind for my Lord.
0: I remember one day upon the deep, upon the ship fell fast asleep. The wind did blow and it tossed about. It caused the sailors to tremble without. They awoke my Savior from his sleep to say, calm the seas out upon the deep. Wasn't that one witness
3: for my Lord?
0: Wasn't that one witness
3: for my Lord?
0: Wasn't that another witness
3: for my Lord?
0: Well, who be a witness
3: for my Lord?
0: Well, who be a witness
3: for my Lord?
1: Well, I'm another witness
0: for my Lord. Then I'm another witness
3: for my Lord.
2: And I'm another witness
0: for my Lord. You can read about Samson from the day of his birth. You find him with the strongest man on earth. You read on down in ancient times and kill 3,000 Philistines. Samson lived and he wondered about. They tell me that strength was never found out. But Samson the wife, she sat on his knee and said, Samson, tell me where your strength lies, please. Samson the wife, she talked so bad that Samson told her for to cut his hair. Said, shave my head as clean as your hand and my strength gonna come like a natural man. Wasn't that another witness
3: for my Lord?
0: Wasn't Samson a witness
3: for my Lord?
0: Wasn't Samson a witness?

0: it for my Lord. You pleaded for Methuselah from the date of his birth. You find him was the oldest man on earth. The age was 969. He died and went to heaven in due time.
1: Methuselah was a witness
0: for my Lord.
1: What Methuselah a witness
0: for my Lord.
1: Methuselah was a witness
0: for my Lord.
1: Well, who be a witness
0: for my Lord?
1: Will I be a witness
0: for my Lord?
1: Will I be a witness
0: for my Lord?
1: Will I be a witness
0: for my Lord?
1: Will I be a witness?

0: this is a family-friendly Zionsville event update from WITT. One of Zionsville's summer traditions has been rescheduled to a new date and returns to Main Street on Saturday, September 26th. 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Tickets are required for all ages and may be purchased in advance for quicker on-site entry. Previously purchased tickets will remain valid for the new event date. The Zionsville Street Dance event runs from 6 p.m. to 10 p.m. Gates open at 5 p.m. It lights up downtown with an evening full of music, local flavor, and vibrant community spirit. The evening kicks off with local favorites, the Janeways, from 6:30 to 7:30 p.m., followed by the Flying Toasters, who will bring their high-energy hits to the stage and keep the crowd moving all night long. 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Street Dance. This has been a family-friendly Zionsville event update from WITT.
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1: Battle of Bunker Hill. Americans hold their own. On June 17, 1775, in the first major action of the war, inexperienced colonial soldiers held off hardened British veterans for over 2 hours at Breed's Hill in Massachusetts. Although eventually forced to abandon their position, including the high ground of Bunker Hill overlooking Boston, the Patriots showed that they were not intimidated by the long lines of red-coated infantrymen. Of the 2,200 British that saw action, more than 1,000 were wounded or died from their injuries.
0: This America 250 memory was brought to you by our founding patriots, remembering those who fought for the freedoms we enjoy today.
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0: Here are a few of the Hussey Mayfield Memorial Library Whitestown Branch events from September 15th to the 21st from WITT. Maker Studio 3D Printing in Design Club Advanced Challenges, Tuesday, September 5th, 6 to 7:45 p.m. Join this club once a month to learn how to use a 3D printer and design projects using Fusion 360 software. Tony Sassilano will share with club members projects, tips, and ideas for each meeting. Meets in the Whitestown Branch Community Room for adults 18 and over and teens 13 to 18. This club meets on the third Tuesday of each month. Registration is required and there are 14 seats available. Observe the Moon, Saturday, September 19th, 7 to 10 p.m. This event takes place at the Heritage Trail Park, 4050 South 875 East Zionsville. Here is an opportunity to see firsthand the wonders of the universe at this NASA International Observe the Moon night. At 7 p.m., Steve Haynes from the Indiana Astronomical Society will give a presentation on smart telescopes. At 7:45, Dr. Aaron Shaw from Butler University will talk about the Artemis II mission. Telescopes will be set up for participants to check out the moon as well as other planets and constellations that might be visible. Bring chairs to be comfortable for this presentation. All ages are welcome. Getting started with ChatGPT, Monday, September 21st, 6 to 7 p.m. AI expert Brittany Moore will share the basics of using ChatGPT for everyday tasks. Technology users of all levels are encouraged to come. It's in the Whitestown Branch Community Room for adults 18 and over and teens 13 to 18 years of age. Registration is required and there are 18 seats available. A complete list of Hussey Mayfield Memorial Library events and event registration can be found at hmmpl.org. Select events at the bottom of the page. And these are just a few of the many Hussey Mayfield Memorial Library Whitestown Branch events from September 15th to the 21st from WITT.
1: It doesn't matter if you like to play air guitar like a stadium legend. 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

0: 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Students from the two local high schools, Carmel High School and University High School, are invited to enter their work in a juried art exhibit on the festival grounds. Historically, student entries number in the 100s and are awarded upwards of $15,000 in scholarships. Ribbons are issued to the artists, including Best in Show, First, Second, and Third Place Overall Awards, Best of Media, and Honorable Mention. In the nine different art mediums, cash awards totaling over $7,000 are given as well. Saturday festival hours are 10 a.m. to 6 p.m., with the main stage open until 7:30 p.m. Sunday festival hours, 11 a.m. to 5 p.m. More information can be found at carmelartsfestival.org. 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

0: 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We don't care if it was recorded in a garage, Buckingham Palace, or someone's bathtub in 1974. 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No musical eras abused. 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No boring tunes. 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Bring your ears. We'll bring the music and possibly a kazoo.
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0: Here are a few of the Hussey Mayfield Library Zionsville Main Branch events from September 15th to the 21st from WITT. The cookbook exchange continues through September 30th from 9 a.m. to 5 p.m. in the Zionsville Branch Teen Zone. Trade in up to 5 cookbooks in good condition that are 25 pages or longer for a chance to win Everybody Eats, 200 Simple and Healthy Recipes for Real Life by Alex Snodgrass. And this is for adults 18 and over. Friends of the Library meeting Wednesday, September 16th from 10 a.m. to 12 noon. Meets in the Zionsville branch, Laura Hussey Room for all ages, and it's for Friends of the Library. Protecting the future of history and democracy in a divided America with Ben Bauman, Saturday, September 19th, 1:30 to 2:30 p.m. In his talk, historian Ben Bauman explores how a careful, honed engagement with American history can help bridge social divides and strengthen civic life. Bauman will discuss strategies for recognizing and resisting the misuse of history, offering a careful vision of how an informed understanding of the past can help protect the future of democracy. Meets in the Zionsville branch, Laura Hussey Room. For adults 18 and over, registration is required, and there are 46 seats available. The Performing Arts Series for Families, presented by the Indianapolis Opera, Monday, September 21st, 6 to 7 p.m. The Indianapolis Opera will present a live performance of Pinocchio, a reimagining of the beloved tale. And as a part of the Indianapolis Opera's Sing Me a Story series, the series is designed for children in grades kindergarten through grade 5. The series is made possible in part by Noblesville Creates and the Indiana Arts Commission, which receives support from the state of Indiana. Registration for this event is only by email to ysref@hmmpl.org. And it's in the Zionsville branch open space on the second floor and staircase. A complete list of Hussey Mayfield Memorial Library events and event registration can be found at hmmpl.org. Select events at the bottom of the page. And these are just a few of the many Hussey Mayfield Memorial Library Zionsville Main Branch events from September 15th to the 21st from WITT.
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tiger, tiger, burning bright in the forests of the night. What immortal hand or eye dare frame thy fearful symmetry? In what distant deeps or skies burn the fire of thine eyes? On what wings

What the hammer? What the chain? What furnace was thy brain? What the anvil? What dread grasp? 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

0: Here are a few of the Hussey Mayfield Memorial Library Whitestown Branch events from September 15th to the 21st from WITT. Maker Studio 3D Printing in Design Club Advanced Challenges, Tuesday, September 5th, 6 to 7:45 p.m. Join this club once a month to learn how to use a 3D printer and design projects using Fusion 360 software. Tony Sassilano will share with club members projects, tips, and ideas for each meeting. Meets in the Whitestown Branch Community Room for adults 18 and over and teens 13 to 18. This club meets on the third Tuesday of each month. Registration is required and there are 14 seats available. Observe the Moon, Saturday, September 19th, 7 to 10 p.m. This event takes place at the Heritage Trail Park, 4050 South 875 East Zionsville. Here is an opportunity to see firsthand the wonders of the universe at this NASA International Observe the Moon Night. At 7 p.m., Steve Haynes from the Indiana Astronomical Society will give a presentation on smart telescopes. At 7:45, Dr. Aaron Shaw from Butler University will talk about the Artemis II mission. Telescopes will be set up for participants to check out the moon as well as other planets and constellations that might be visible. Bring chairs to be comfortable for this presentation. All ages are welcome. Getting started with ChatGPT, Monday, September 21st, 6 to 7 p.m., AI expert Brittany Moore will share the basics of using ChatGPT for everyday tasks. Technology users of all levels are encouraged to come. It's in the Whitestown Branch Community Room for adults 18 and over and teens 13 to 18 years of age. Registration is required and there are 18 seats available. A complete list of Hussey Mayfield Memorial Library events and event registration can be found at hmmpl.org. Select events at the bottom of the page. And these are just a few of the many Hussey Mayfield Memorial Library Whitestown Branch events from September 15th to the 21st from WITT.
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1: George Rogers Clark attacks the British in Ohio country. In May of 1778, George Rogers Clark led 150 men to capture several British posts within the Ohio Territory. He convinced the French-speaking inhabitants of Kaskaskia and Cahokia to support the Patriot side. Although the Native Americans would continue to oppose white settlement for three decades, Clark's expeditions paved the way for the expansion of the United States north of the Ohio River.
0: This America 250 memory was brought to you by our founding patriots, remembering those who fought for the freedoms we enjoy today.
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One of Zionsville's summer traditions has been rescheduled to a new date and returns to Main Street on Saturday, September 26th. 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Tickets are required for all ages and may be purchased in advance for quicker on-site entry. 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The Zionsville Street Dance event runs from 6 p.m. to 10 p.m. Gates open at 5 p.m. It lights up downtown with an evening full of music, local flavor, and vibrant community spirit. The evening kicks off with local favorites, the Janeways, from 6:30 to 7:30 p.m., followed by the Flying Toasters, who will bring their high-energy hits to the stage and keep the crowd moving all night long. 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This has been a family-friendly Zionsville event update from WITT.

You know, it's so hard to be in love with someone. It's so hard to be in love with someone that don't love you. And it carries a heavy burden on your heart to know that the someone they love is your very best friend. I tell you, when somebody else is rocking your cradle better than you can rock your cradle yourself, there's only one thing left in this world for you to do. Pack your clothes, turn around, walk slowly out the door, look over your left shoulder, hang your head and say, if you ever

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You go right in and bust down the door and shoot him. 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And with her last dying breath, she looks up at you and say,

0: 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I'm Jim Mellowitz.
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Everybody going crazy, going down the highway. You gotta go faster than the other guy. 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
1: 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In the spring of 1772, committees of correspondence were established throughout the colonies to coordinate the American response to British colonial policy. Conceived in Boston by Samuel Adams, they shared political news and coordinated anti-British resistance. They created shadow governments that helped to unite the colonies before the American Revolution. This represented an important move toward cooperation, mutual action, and the development of a national identity among Americans. This America 250 memory was brought to you by our founding patriots, remembering those who fought for the freedoms we enjoy today.
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5: Matt Masters, and this is the Rockin' Rhythm Review. For the next 27 minutes and 55 seconds, stay tuned to Indiana's only educational self-indulgent radio show, highlighting the music from 1945 to 1965. I'm not an accredited musicologist, nor hold an advanced degree in music history, but possess a correspondence college education and a transmittable enthusiasm for the music popular when my parents were in diapers. The cloth kind, not today's disposable. Beyond its primary synonymic use for an infant, we use it as a term of endearment.
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7: When this baby hits 88 miles per hour, you're going to see some serious
5: And in Rock and Rhythm, one could argue it was one of the more recurrent lyrical slang employed. On the Rock and Rhythm Review, let's rock the cradle with Baby. Get some blankets and warm water as I play midwife to Earl King, Little Richard, The Five Royals, Elvis, Otis Rush, Ray Smith, Big Mabel, Larry Harrison, and Chuck Berry. Little Richard cut a demo early 1955, which later fathered a contract with Specialty Records and Immortality. But the demo featured a song, Baby, with an interesting paternity. Richard's 1955 released version was likely pinched from an unreleased 1950 track by mentor Billy Wright, titled Don't You Want a Man Like Me. But Richard's demo sounded like the B.B. King original Billy Wright took his version from. This baby's gonna need a DNA test.

Primarily a vocal group whose leader and principal songwriter was its guitarist, the Royal Sons Quintet, although there were six, signed as a gospel act for Apollo Records. Shifting to R&B, they shortened their name to the Royals, but another group with the same name forced these Royals to mitigate any confusion by adding an E to Royals and a 5 in quotation marks in front, because there were six. 1953's Baby Don't Do It.

Arthur Crudup sired That's All Right in 1946, which Elvis famously covered in 1954 to kickstart his career at Sun Records. So when Elvis signed with RCA, I'm sure RCA offered no protest to Elvis in 1956 for following the same formula as Crudup was signed to RCA when he recorded the tune Elvis wanted to cover, My Baby Left Me.

Willie Dixon felt he babysat at Chess Records long enough by 1956 and was briefly lured away by Eli Toscano to helm his new label, Cobra. Cobra's first release was a Dixon-penned original for unorthodox guitarist Otis Rush, who played left-handed but stringed his guitar right-handed. The song was Dixon's observance of a relationship Otis was in at the time, and it quickly became Rush's signature tune, I Can't Quit You, Baby.

I'm always amazed at the trove of artists at Sun Records whose songs either sat in the vault or barely registered on a sonogram. Ray Smith earned his lone hit, Rockin' Little Angel, in 1960 after switching to Sam Phillips Brothers' eponymous Judd label. But prior to that, it was Ray's firstborn 1958 Sun single, written by Charlie Rich, whom Spanks the Planks on it, that should have hit first, right behind you, baby.

Big Mabel had been recording solo since the late 40s, but it was producer Fred Mendelson's rediscovery of her for the OK label in 1952 that birthed one of the premier female belters of the 50s. Her first OK session featured two songs written by prolific tunesmith Rosemarie McCoy. One was Mabel's first hit, Gavin Blues, which Rose sang on too, and one that gestated in a vault for 40 years, So Good to My Baby.

The blues had its fair share of six-string kings, Freddie, Albert, B.B., Saunders, and this Crescent City King. Learning from father figure Guitar Slim, Earl Johnson took his first steps with Savoy in 1953, but later signed with Specialty, where he became forever dubbed Earl King. King quickly crawled over to other New Orleans-centric labels, Ace and Imperial, and found greater success, but his brief stay at Specialty yielded this 1954 rocker, "I'm Your Best Bet, Baby."

Leon Larry Harrison was like so many other R&B vocalists of the 50s, recording for a slew of groups and labels. Larry sang lead with the Four Buddies, with whom he scored his sole hit, the Barons, the Dappers, and even the Ravens. But a lone, ultra-rare solo single for Savoy in 1955 should have made a bigger rattle, had it not sounded a lot like Shake, Rattle, and Roll. Move, Baby, Move.

This is Matt Masters, and thanks for tuning in to this installment of the Rock and Rhythm Review. My special thanks to Jim Walsh and Benjamin Spock. 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The Beatles covered it, crediting Chuck Berry. Chuck Berry covered it, crediting Little Walter. Walter credited himself, and sometimes Willie Dixon got credit due to a same-titled song he wrote for Muddy Waters. However, B.B. King and Billy Wright sometimes get credit, as they covered it even before Walter. So, who the hell is the baby daddy of I Got to Find My Baby? Well, that would be one Peter Dr. Clayton in 1941. But I find Chuck's 1960 interpretation best.

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3: Now, another exciting episode in the life of the most fantastic crime fighter the world has ever known. The office of the police commissioner of Midland City.
4: Yes, this is the commissioner. What? Where? Hold on.
5: Yes, commissioner.
4: Quickly, Miss Helfinger, we must summon the fantastic fighting fowl.
5: Oh?
4: The wonderful weekend.
5: All right.
4: That vicious and evil monster, the Strangler, has been seen.
5: Fine, I'll call the feathered fighter.
3: Immediately, the commissioner's attractive secretary picks up the special yellow phone on her distressed oak desk and makes contact with the white-winged warrior.
6: Hello, Benton Harbor here.
5: This is Miss Helfinger, sir. Would you quickly take this address?
6: Yes.
5: The 1400 block of East 16th Street.
6: Where is that exactly?
5: Two blocks east of West 14th Street.
6: Two blocks west of... Oh, darn.
5: Hello?
6: I broke my pencil here.
5: Sir?
6: I'll have to get another pencil. I'll
5: what?
6: Be right with you.
5: A feathered fighter, are you there?
6: Yes, I have it now. That's the 1400 block of...
5: East 16th Street.
6: Two blocks east of...
5: West 14th Street.
6: Yes, I think I have it. 1400 block of East 16th Street and...
5: Hello? Hello! Oh, boy.
6: Yes, Miss Helfinger?
5: I gave him the address, Commissioner, but he hung up before I could tell him why he was going there. Hello?
6: Why am I going there?
5: To look for the Strangler.
6: Would you spell that?
5: S-T-R-A-N-G-L-E-R.
6: Okay, S-T-R-A-N.
3: Several hours later, in the 1400 block of West 16th Street.
4: How do you do? Could you tell me where a Mr. Strangler lives?
7: Strangler?
4: Yes, that's spelled...
7: My name is Strangler.
4: Oh, well... That's pretty close, isn't it? May I come in?
7: Why, of course. What an attractive costume.
4: Oh, thank you. You see, Mrs. Strangler, the commissioner's office sent me over here on simply a routine matter.
7: Oh, interesting. Would you like a little drink? And it's Miss Strangler.
4: Oh, isn't that nice? Yes, I suppose so.
3: Well, is Strangler but only another way to say Strangler? Will Strangler or Strangler offer a stinger? Or will Strangler or Strangler be stingy with her stingers? Be listening for another exciting episode in the life of the most fantastic crime fighter the world has ever known.
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8: On that radio and back here. The cops ain't likely to catch up with us, not tonight. So we can all be quiet and peaceable and have a few beers together and listen to the music. And not make any wrong moves. Let's everybody stay where they are.
9: Yes, sir. It certainly does feel great to have a real killer around here again.

The song is called Since You've Been Around. And what is it about? It's about, what happens when you fall in love? All the things you think about, all the things you're scared of. And I don't know if there's an answer to that, so it doesn't really have an answer. It's just about all those things. Since You've Been Around, take 3. 1, 2.

Our set began with music by Scandinavian artist Rana Rim, R-A-N-A-R-I-M. I hope I pronounced that right. The album is called Morning Star, and we heard the cut called Welcome, Blessed Spring. From there, then, to Rosie Thomas and her song called Since You've Been Around. Rosie Thomas. Finally, American-born composer Cecil Burleigh, B-U-R-L-E-I-G-H, lived between 1885 and 1980. And from a Naxos release of his music for violin and piano, we hear pianist Mary Berenger and violinist Zena Schiff with an impromptu that he wrote in 1911. I'm Jim Walsh. You are in open air from the studio near the banks of the Wapahani. These are the little ones.

Billy Joel giving us the mini spin. And before that, the Little Ones with a song called Lovers Who Uncover. Coming up next, Otis Spann here in Open Air.

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1: France enters the war against Britain. In February 1778, a combination of American diplomatic efforts and the Patriot victory at Saratoga led France to ally itself with the new American government. French financial and military aid proved critical in winning the war. In the field, when the Continental Army learned of the French alliance in May, the Army responded with great enthusiasm.
0: This America 250 memory was brought to you by our founding patriots, remembering those who fought for the freedoms we enjoy today.
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like in that Annie Dillard book, where she sees that eagle with the skull of a weasel hanging from its neck. 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
1: On July 4th, 1776, the Declaration of Independence was adopted by the Second Continental Congress. The document, primarily written by Thomas Jefferson, was signed in Philadelphia by the 56 delegates sent from the colonies. The declaration was the official separation of the colonies from British rule. The text provided a list of grievances to England and the establishment of self-government. It also recognized the natural rights of man and offered the promise of life, liberty, and the pursuit of happiness. This America 250 memory was brought to you by our founding patriots. Remember, those are the ones who fought for the freedoms we enjoy today.
0: This America 250 memory was brought to you by our founding patriots, remembering those who fought for the freedoms we enjoy today.
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0: WITT's Saturday evening has just gotten a lot more interesting. Joyride of Soul at 5 with Eric Luking. 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At 9, New Time, WITT's All Request. And at 11, Indiana Nocturne with Russ Dodge and John Raybould. 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

0: 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Guess what? 420 every Friday. I'm going to play some crazy, whacked out song. 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

0: 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By the late 40s, it became rhythm and blues. 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

0: 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Students from the two local high schools, Carmel High School and University High School, are invited to enter their work in a juried art exhibit on the festival grounds. Historically, student entries number in the 100s and are awarded upwards of $15,000 in scholarships. Ribbons are issued to the artists, including Best in Show, First, Second, and Third Place Overall Awards, Best of Media, and Honorable Mention. In the nine different art mediums, cash awards totaling over $7,000 are given as well. Saturday festival hours are 10 a.m. to 6 p.m., with the main stage open until 7:30 p.m. Sunday festival hours, 11 a.m. to 5 p.m. More information can be found at carmelartsfestival.org. 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